0: away from the whole, you know, the coast and everything.
1: And to be fair, that the info they put out then and the visual storytelling was really cool. I was really impressed with the way they conveyed the options to the public.
0: Absolutely. So they've had that consultation with the public. They've whittled it down to three options, right? Out of the seven, they're down to three. And there's a workshop last week, and as part of the workshop, they basically sort of said that at some, you know, if we're going to create space, the only way to create space is to knock down buildings, right? And then suddenly it's all in the papers that decisions have been made and people are going to be homeless. And this is a 100-year plan, right? This is a plan that is being designated for the next 100 years, right, which the ORC and the DCC are working on very, very strongly. They are literally holding the hand of South. In my mind, they're holding the hand of South Dunedin through this process because they understand how difficult and traumatic it might be. And then you've got some councillors that have suddenly gone into this kind of like, it's disgusting, we've been blindsided, we've been this, we've been that, the whole world doesn't know anything about it. Imagine finding out that your house has been knocked down. No decisions have been made. None. Not one. No one's voted on anything. They are just, for the media, for the workshop, kind of saying, this is where we've got to. These are what those solutions look like. We need the council to vote on it. We've got public consultation, right? But yet you've got these populist politicians that have literally jumped on this and are making the rhetoric and the hyperbole are like beyond crazy. And then you see everyone online getting into it because they're so ill informed online as well that they are making these wild accusations and stuff. And I'm just sitting there going, this is madness. This is genuine madness. There was Councillor Sims was on Michael Law's show yesterday going on about it, and we've had things in the paper, and you kind of go in, like, hang on a second, like, cart before the horse. This is
2: not even a thing.
0: It's not even a thing. Yeah. Just because you've got an indicative area that your house happens to be in the indicative area doesn't mean your house is going.
2: Yeah.
0: And then they will go, and now, because of that announcement, all the house prices in South Dunedin have ruined the market.
1: Yeah.
0: Well, they haven't. I'm a real estate agent. I'm working in that area.
1: You might actually know.
0: I'm genuinely, those house prices. St Kilda and South Dunedin is one of the highest transacting suburbs in the whole of Dunedin.
2: Yeah.
0: Houses are being bought, houses are being sold, good prices, average prices. You know, the houses haven't lost their value since Thursday last week.
2: Yeah.
0: But the people are crying out that it is. I don't get it.
1: It's become an Ouroboros, a snake eating its own tail, because you have populist rhetoric coming out of chambers, and then you have newspapers and social media picking it up and amplifying it in this echo chamber, and a lot of it is either ill-informed or willfully misconstrued to get people energized, agitated, to buy into the narrative. And I often find there is so little fact behind it. The number of fact check that I have to run on any headline that I see has just become mind-boggling I'm going to use that word again. This is a mind-boggling episode.
2: Yeah.
1: But just to make sure that you're getting your facts straight. So I appreciate what you and other people are doing to try and get the actual details out there. But I see it, and it just seems to be ramping up more and more that it's about agitation rather than factual information.
0: And I saw there was one councillor came out with this huge monologue online. And literally, I could go through every single sentence, and every single sentence was misinformation, misinformation, misinformation, misinformation.
2: Yeah.
0: Now, there's two things that jump out at me at that point, right? Either that particular person doesn't know what they're talking about to such a degree that they're bringing that misinformation out, or it's willful.
2: Yeah.
0: Either one of those,
1: or a combination of the two.
0: Either one of those is wrong. Like one of those. If as a counselor, you don't know that the things you're saying are absolutely factually incorrect, or you do know they're incorrect, but you are driving that for your own political agenda. There's no winner in that.
2: Disturbing.
0: It's kind of there's this weirdest thing for me, because it's I go through stuff like that all the time, and I fact check it. And I try, because the What's News Dunedin space is supposed to be a factual space, right? And I do my best to make sure that it absolutely is, and do a lot of fact-checking. But when you've got those things coming from the people that we're supposed to look up to and represent...
2: That we voted in.
0: It's madness. In the last by-election, right, I had someone phone me up once, right, just out of the blue, phone me up and start having a go at me. Not having a go at me, but asking me why I didn't support digging a great big mine in central Otago and, scouring
1: Shane
0: the land.
1: Shane Jones has your number? Really? That's surprising.
0: It wasn't Shane, but it might have been a Shane supporter, you know. But and going on, and I was like, I, this is

0: got nothing to do with Dunedin, and I'm standing for Dunedin, but it's just my moral thing says, like, you know, you can't unextinct something, right? So I want, I'm here to protect the land, the sea, the air, the people. I want something for my grandkids, my tamariki, you know, to actually have my mokapuna, to actually have left behind, right? But then we start talking about some other stuff. And so this is just a voter, right, who's then gone, well, if we didn't spend so much bloody money on rainbow crossings, then we'd have money to spend on stuff. And I stopped. I said, can I stop you at that point? I said, how many rainbow crossings does Dunedin have? She said, what do you mean? I said, how many rainbow crossings does Dunedin have? And she's like, I don't know. I said, I'll tell you, it's zero. We have no rainbow crossings.
1: We have one at the airport and nothing in town.
0: But there's nothing in Dunedin, right? So I tell you what, I said, but tell you how much money has been spent on rainbow crossings. And the answer is zero, right? But you've got all these people that firmly believe that if it wasn't for the rainbow crossings, if it wasn't for that money that has been wasted on something that doesn't exist, we'd be able to do the other things, you know? And I'm looking at that kind of going, and that's the level of understanding of our voters,
1: and
0: which is frightening.
1: I'm going to say this, preface this with, I still have immense respect for anyone who puts themselves forward to run for council. It has become such a brutal landscape, and I also dig through the documents that councillors and staff have to go through on a regular basis, and it is utterly overwhelming what they're supposed to keep track of and make informed decisions on. So all praise for someone who wants to do that for the betterment of the city. But yes, there has become an entrenchment of rhetoric and ignorance. Something in the arts that we're dealing with now is all of the casual references to, quote, nice to haves, that if it's a pipe carrying water, that's essential, but other things that make a city livable, those are superfluous, those are fluff, that's only if you can afford them, that's not something that Dunedin needs to support. And it's a very different view of what makes a great city. And it's really frustrating, and it seems to be picking up speed. So we're all sitting on the edge of the fence right now, watching very carefully what's going to happen, because it's not just about rainbow crossings. It's about nice to haves and hyperbolic rhetoric, and everything seems to be amped up. And I know we didn't bring it with us, but that's one of the reasons we left America 15 years ago and came down here, because we desperately wanted to get to a more sane place, which New Zealand remains. Aotearoa, I will swear by to my dying day, but I have seen a shift here just in the time that we've been here.
0: No, I definitely agree.
2: Absolutely.
0: Now, I want to talk about you guys next, but before we do, just going to get a quick word from our wonderful sponsor.
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0: Have you been to Casa Valencia?
1: I have, actually.
0: It's a fantastic store.
1: Yeah, really, really good.
0: On Musselburgh Rise, Filipino bakery on Musselburgh Rise. Literally $3.
1: They make amazing empanadas, which is something we've really been missing.
0: I have one of each every day. I go in there. I walk up there and they go, one of each? And I go, yeah, one of each. So like, chicken empanada, beef mince empanada. They're just glorious. And the people are wonderful as well.
1: They are. They're the nicest people.
0: So they are. And as I say, literally, because they're $3 down the road from where I'm working, literally every lunchtime, if I'm
1: I go by your office all the time. I didn't realise that. Me. Our doctor, our chemist is there. We're on that block all the time.
0: Yeah. Yes, pop in and say hello. Let's talk about you guys, all right? So, you know, I was asking for guests for the show recently. Kim, you put up your hand and said, hey, what about me? What about me and what about the wonderful Harriet?
1: What about me?
0: Exactly. It's all about me. So you've obviously both done the show before, so I'm not going to ask you to repeat the things you did before, but tell me why you wanted to come on my show.
1: We have got a great show lined up, and I'm going to take a little bit more of this to give Harriet a breather since she's dealing with a bit of a cough today. But trust me, she will be in fighting form next week for the opening and the South Island premiere of a wonderful new play called Nicola Cheeseman Is Back by Catherine Burnett. We're going to be performing it over 2 weeks at Te Whare Urukitia. It is hilarious. It is poignant. It really hits you in all the feels for anyone who comes to the show. But we'll talk in particular about how this might appeal to women of a certain age, to use the euphemism.

0: And we're really excited about it. And we thank you for the chance to get the word out about it. It's a really great show.
1: So when the title of the show is Nicola Cheeseman is back, so was Nicola Cheeseman around before? and this is like a, because I'm coming to this very blind. Is there an earlier play that was just called Nicola Cheeseman, and then Nicola Cheeseman is back?
2: No, it's not like a Back to the Future 2.
0: It's not a sequel.
1: This is not Nicola Cheeseman is back. This time is personal.
0: Well, it might be in some way.
2: Yeah, I think it is. Well, I mean, in very, very simple terms, Nicola Cheeseman was Nicola Cheeseman. She became Mrs. Nicola Blewett, and she's now is going back to Nicola Cheeseman. If you want to talk about Nicola Cheeseman is back, like that's a very simplistic kind of wrap up of it.
0: It's about reclaiming the woman that she used to be. We're guessing about 50. She's got a failed marriage, an unsatisfying job, teenagers, looking after parents. So all of these very familiar circumstances have conspired to make her look at her life and say, how did I get here? Did I choose this? Or how did I end up at this point? And she has a grand plan to get back to being her younger, what she thinks is better self. She's going to reassemble her old punk band, the Cherry Slits. So the is back in the title is about Nicola getting back to herself. And without spoiling any of the story, it's a journey. It may not end the way she thinks it's going to, but it's a really satisfying journey of how we find ourselves again once we look around and say, is this what I wanted?
1: Fantastic. So this is off the back of you've been touring as well, haven't you, Harriet?
2: Yes, I have been touring this year quite a bit, taking
1: some shows. I've seen because I follow you on the page. I follow your page. So you're now back here doing this. So when does this run for?
0: We open on the 25th of June, so that is Thursday of next week. We run the 25th, 26th, and 27th, so Thursday through Saturday of next week, and then the following Wednesday through Saturday, 1st to 4th of July, all at Tafario Rukitia on Princess Street, so just off the Octagon. If you've ever been to things at Fringe, if you've seen any of Harriet's comedy shows, this is not one of her self-written shows. This is written by someone else, the show we're doing, but if you've seen her do her thing at another time, it's probably been at this venue, and it is an accessible, welcoming venue. We'll have a bar set up. It should be a great night out.
1: So how did you get to that? You have a production company.
0: Yes, we do.
1: And then you have a superstar over here in the shape of Harriet.
0: Yes.
1: How did you get to be doing that? How does that, for someone who doesn't, I've got no idea how these things happen. How do you get to choosing that show, doing that show, bringing someone else on? Mm-hmm. Does that make sense?
0: How does the cake get baked? It's a totally fair question. We actually have two production companies. I run Dunedin Summer Shakespeare, which I co-founded with Jessica Latton and Laura McGregor back in 2019. And then the modern company of ours is Hic Sunt Dracones, or HSD. It's a play on that old habit of putting monsters at the edge of maps, here be dragons, when you don't know what's there. Since we don't have a lot of accessible and appropriate venues in Dunedin these days, we started going out and setting up alternate spaces for theater. So we did Constellations at Tuhura Otago Museum. We worked with the Dunedin Dream Brokerage to take over an empty retail space for the Neuro Spice Girls last year.
1: Which was a fantastic show. I went to see that. I changed my perspective on lots of things.
0: Oh, thank you. That means the world.
1: It was amazing. Yeah. And took my youngest through that, who is most definitely neuro spicy too, changed their view on everything as well. I've got no way to describe the emotion of it, but it was actually something that was absolutely like, I won't forget it, if that makes sense.
0: Thank you. And that means the world to us. It's exactly what we're hoping to do. And everyone in that particular company last year was neurodivergent, and it changed the way we all looked at the world. So we don't have a single type of show that we're looking for, but we're wanting to do new shows that haven't been done here before. We're hoping to put New Zealand playwrights on the map. Last year was a world premiere of a show. This year we're doing a regional premiere. So getting back to your question of how the heck did this happen, I was looking for our third season. What show do we want to do? And I knew about this play. It had actually been up for the 2023 New Zealand Adam Play Award, which is the national award for the best new play. And it has had several productions up on the North Island,

0: couple of runs in Auckland, just wrapped up at Center Point, but it's never been done on Te Waipounamu. We have never seen this on the South Island, so I was really excited to bring this amazing one-woman show that I had read and loved and felt such a kindred spirit in. And then I started thinking who should do it, and it took about 2 milliseconds to realize that Harriet Moyer, who was about to open in Every Brilliant Thing, Laura McGregor's Birds of a Feather show last year, I think I shoulder-tapped Harriet during production week, which is usually an absolute no-no, but we had to get a grant application in, so I just sort of gave her a sussed out whether or not she would be keen on the project, and she said, oh yeah, let's talk. And then we let her do the other show, get a breather, and sat down and started chatting. And by November, December of last year, we were sitting down to have our first readings of the show.
1: Fantastic. Now, when I look at Harriet, superstar,
0: she is
2: very kind.
1: And Harriet's been on the show before. I see comedian. But this is obviously acting.
0: Which is not as different as you might think. I'm going to let her jump in here for a second. You know, as a theater person, that when you see someone doing their thing on stage, you know if they're an actor or not. And I need to backtrack this to say that Harriet's training in classical singing, opera, her multitude of musical theater and operatic shows that she's done, all of her solo pieces that she's written and performed, she is an actor through and through. Even if she herself might not say, oh, I'm an actor and then I do all these straight plays. And we've thrown her in at the deep end of the pool on massive one-woman shows, both last year and this year. So if anyone had any question about her acting credentials, oh no, she is a blue ribbon actor. She has got this. But it is a bit of a gear change.
2: Yes. Yes. Yeah, you've kind of nailed it there, Kim. Like I do, it is definitely a gear change. And the biggest thing is that you've got this script that has been written by someone else, and so learning my own comedy shows and stuff, like, it's much easier to learn your own writing, right?
1: Yeah,
2: as part of you. And when you're doing comedy, if you deviate from your script or things that happen in the moment, you just roll with them and you play around and you can make a joke about where you are and all of that sort of thing. So the biggest difference is that real commitment to, one, learning a script, but also sticking to that script, which is a brilliant, brilliant piece of work. It's a wonderful script, and I want to, you know, do a really good job of bringing it to life. Yeah, I guess I do have a bit of a funny thing where I say, oh, I'm not really a straight actor. I haven't really done much straight acting before. because my experience in the past has always been acting through music. Generally, you know, musicals or opera.
1: Yep.
2: So I sort of, I know that I have strong instincts on stage. And I guess there is an element of acting when you are delivering comedy. There, you know, people could argue that acting is involved there for sure. Yeah, big learning curve. But Kim and Matt have been incredibly supportive. And I just feel so lucky, really, to be working as a entertainer of some description, and any description, in this climate at the moment. I think it's truly remarkable and an absolute testament to the production company how hard they've worked to secure funding. And, yeah, just so lucky to have this incredible, incredible script to play with that women of Dunedin are going to find so relatable. Like, it's just divine. And just that I get to play with these legends. And Shannon, our gorgeous musician, beautiful young Shannon Burnett, who was a 660 scholarship recipient. She's just like a multi-talented musician. She can pick up any old instrument. And
1: I hate people like that.
2: I know.
1: I hate them.
2: Plus, she's a gorgeous, gorgeous singer.
1: Oh,
2: gorgeous singer.
1: Don't stop. I've gone right off her.
2: And,
1: I've genuinely gone right off her.
2: She's a babe. I mean, really, every reason to hate her.
0: Ticks
2: about
0: every box. And that gives me a chance to jump in and say we're doing something a little different with this show. As it is written, there are sound cues, a couple of songs, things like that are written into the script. concept, and we thought since this is a story of a woman who wants to get the punk band back together and music is so integral to who she is and how she wants to live, we are putting a live musician in the house, not on

0: stage with her. She's not part of the story. They're not going to be interacting. We are honoring this as a one-woman show, but she will be visible off to the side, and she will be underscoring and supporting Nicola on this quest. So to have the amazingly talented Shannon Burnett sitting by the side of the amazingly talented Harriet Moyer, and then having this fantastic script by Catherine Burnett, it's really been a joy to see all of these pieces come together and create this lively show that is laugh out loud funny, but also has some real heart to it as well.
1: It is. It's very special.
2: Fantastic. Yeah. I've got a couple more questions for you, but before we do, I'm just going to get another word from our wonderful sponsor.
1: Of course.
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2: So I've got a couple of questions for you. But the first one is this a serious play? Or is it a comedic play? Is it, or is it somewhere in between?
1: That's a good question. I think it is, I wouldn't call it a serious play, but I think it is a real play. And the character happens to relish a bit of sarcasm and be quite funny. And also, even in our own lives, we have to look at things that go wrong and things that happen and have a bit of a laugh about them, you know? So it's sort of, as I think it's a real play, but it's just sort of, she's naturally a pretty hilarious character.
2: Right.
1: And then she has a way of looking at things that are also, bring the comedy to life.
0: Absolutely. If I had to choose one comedy tragedy, this is a comedy, but it is a comedy with heart. It's not just fluff and frippery and one-liners. We laugh with Nicola at the weird things that happen. We don't laugh at her. It's never mean. And she has a wonderful sense of humor, the character has written, and Harriet has a wonderful sense of humor. So we're finding all of these moments from belly laughs to little chuckles to sighs of recognition, where it's a really enjoyable ride, but it is, if you've seen any of our earlier work, Constellations or the Neurospice Girls, which both had moments of comedy, they were heavier, meatier shows. This one definitely has heart, but it's a much lighter show. So if you're worried about coming out in the winter thinking, oh, I don't know if my psyche's up for any heavy lifting, this show is absolutely catered to the sweet spot in the winter. Get out with the girls, get a glass of Prosecco or some rosé at the wine, enjoy a really uplifting comedic show, but also feel like it's tugged a little bit at your heartstrings along the way.
2: Fair enough. Yeah. Just before we even move on from that, where can people get tickets? Where's
0: you know? Excellent question. So we are on trybooking.com. If you look up Nicola Cheeseman, you'll find us. We also have a pretty solid presence on Facebook and Instagram. And Harriet has her own pages on those platforms as well, where she's constantly posting things. And it really does take a village. We have the Arts Festival, Fringe Festival, Tafario Rukutia, who is hosting us. Lots of our artistic brethren are sharing our posts. So if you're ever on social media, you'll see something on there, but if you don't find us there, just go straight to trybooking.com and you can get your tickets there. It's $40 for a full admission, $30 for concession, which covers community service card, a gold card for seniors, students, or anyone under 30, because we are really trying to make sure that we keep young audiences coming to live performances, that they don't get priced out.
2: And I've said this to you before, you and the last time on the show, is that there's nothing more engaging than a live performance, right?
0: Yeah. Amen.
2: Go and see a film, cry your eyes out all the way through a film, but you leave the cinema kind of going, I watched a film. Go to the theatre and see a play, and you take something, maybe not physical, but you take something with you when you leave, right?
1: I think so.
2: And you carry it with you for like sometimes the rest of your life. I mean, it's still in my head that, you know, the Neurospice Girls that I went and saw. I won't forget that, you know. It's an emotional journey that you go along. So it's great that we're trying to make sure that people still get engaged with the arts, because it's like, it's not everyone's been to see a play before. Like, no, that sounds, I, sounds

0: crazy.
1: I think it's more important than ever, especially in this digital age, and it's more special than ever.
2: Yep.
1: Like
2: yep.
1: the live performance experience hits harder now.
2: Nothing is the same as being in a venue with a group of other people and your breath gets synchronized, you're laughing at the same things, especially in a show like this where it's engineered to break the fourth wall and speak directly to you as the audience. There's no politely sitting outside and just watching it. There's no audience participation, but you will have this character speak to you, connect with you, and there's no way that film or social media can do that in the same way. It's just visceral. It's a very different thing. It's really special, and we are struggling in Dunedin right now since the closure of the Fortune. There's a lot of really great artists who are soldiering on and doing amazing work. And shout out to all of our compatriots who are continuing to produce live work. But we really need audiences to show up to support us, because without that, there is no live performance. We don't want to do this for ourselves in a room. We need those audiences who want to engage with us. And things are starting to fill out. There's actually one night that's looking like it's likely to sell out by this weekend. So please, please, please get in soon to get your tickets.
1: Oh, that's exciting. Yeah,
2: that first Friday is really filling up.
0: Fantastic. Now, there's a question just for Harriet here.
1: Yeah,
0: so,
1: sure.
0: What's easier? One-woman shows or shows where you're part of an ensemble, a bigger cast? And what's your preference?
1: Oh, okay. So it's definitely easier to be part of a bigger cast.
0: Right.
1: And a bigger thing. It's easier because there's much less pressure on you. There'll be presumably less lines, less actual stuff to do. But being more difficult doesn't make it less enjoyable. The stakes are higher when you're doing a one-woman show. And so when it lands, it's phenomenally rewarding. So I would say my preference, it is hard because I do love collaborating with my peers and stuff as well, and being part of something with a whole lot of people all together is really, really fun and wonderful. But I guess at the moment, maybe my preference would be the one person show. Yeah.
0: And quickly for you both, because we're going to at least got a minute. What's next for you both after that? Have you got future plans?
2: I will be teeing up the next summer Shakespeare production, which will be a full production back in a park this summer, TBC on the title. And then I'll be looking for the next show that we do for HSD next year.
0: What about you, Harriet?
1: I'm still touring the Sausage show a little bit, and I'll start touring my new show, Dear Stalker. I've got lots of destinations in the diary for the rest of the year. So
0: fantastic. Yeah. Thank you both for coming on the show. I get the feeling we could have spoken for another couple of hours. But for everyone out there, get out and go and see Nicola
1: Please
0: Tiedemann.
1: Come. You will love her.
0: Go and see her. Get your tickets. Try booking. If you just sit there while I ran the show, fantastic. Lovely to have you back.
2: Thank you so much, Richard.
1: Thanks for having us.
0: Well, that's a wrap for this week. Thank you for tuning in. I've been Richard Knights, and you've all been wonderful. Remember, if you're looking for robust, respectful adult debate about all things local and further afield, and a welcoming online community doesn't take itself too seriously, come and find What's News Dunedin on Facebook and join our fun. 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

0: 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The Athenaeum Library and Mechanics Institute in Lower Octagon invite you to join them in their cosy library for a midwinter dark tales reading. Writers Marie Connolly, Liam McIlvany and Wendy Parkins will be reading from their work, followed by a panel discussion chaired by Fiona Farrell. It's taking place on Thursday the 18th of June. Come for 5pm snacks with a 5:30pm start. Refreshments will be provided and all are welcome. 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The cost is $20 per team of 6 maximum, and bring cash for some great raffles. 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The Southern Heritage Trust and Heritage New Zealand Pōhere Taonga present the 2026 Lawson Lecture to take place in the Dunningham Suite on the fourth floor of the Dunedin City Library on Wednesday the 24th of June at 5:30pm. The speakers are Andrew Barsby from Origin Heritage and Mike Restall from Dunedin City Council, speaking on the current restoration works to the Dunedin Town Hall. Entry is free and all are welcome. For the month of June, Waikawaiti Coast Heritage Centre is celebrating its fifth anniversary by holding a major art exhibition of local artists, plus a 20% sale from selected goods in the gift shop. You'll find them at 200 Main Road, Waikawaiti. Nominations for the 2026 Keep Dunedin Beautiful Awards are open now. Schools, community groups, businesses and individuals are recognised for projects that are new or ongoing. 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These awards celebrate groups and people who are putting in the effort to keep Dunedin beautiful. Nominate someone who deserves it today. Look for the online nomination form on the Keep Dunedin Beautiful Facebook page or email kelsey.porter@dcc.govt.nz for more information.
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7: 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I am your host this week. Mix Match, if you didn't catch it from the intro, is put together by PACT, enabling people to live fulfilling lives in the community. We've been doing this for a while. Most of the tracks are programmed by our clients, but this week I've thrown some in myself. But the first track, which I will get Taylor to introduce in a second, but I'm going to dedicate this to someone who's had their birthday recently. Caleb, happy birthday. I don't know whether you'll know this song, but this song is for you.
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0: do it.
1: Sandwiches by the Detroit Grand Pooba. Slightly inappropriate for a sometimes inappropriate person. And here we have the Carpenters, Top of the World. This song goes out to Victoria. She's new to our Naftali Fano. So I'd like to give a big welcome to her. But here we go. Karen Carpenter on the drums.

0: What time are we going to sing?
1: You can sing right now if you want.
0: Okay. Yeah.
1: Anything you want.
0: Paul Carliana.
1: Do you want to sing it?
0: Yeah.
1: Okay, here. One,
0: two three. Poor Carliana. Na te te te te te.

0: Latte Bore Kamatiao Huihine. Yeah, that's where I think.
1: Cool, let's listen to it.
2: She's back. Yes, that's Jatel with her interpretation of Paul Karikariana. But I'm not going to play that this week, but I am going to dedicate a song to Jatel. I heard this in the car on the way to work the other day, and Taylor's going to introduce it.
3: Kaiwiriya by Troy Kingi.

0: Karerea Troikingi. Fun fact, the Karerea, or New Zealand Falcon, was voted the 2025 Bird of the Year. So when I think of rock and roll, I think of Mark Flynn. This is Bruce Springsteen from his album Nebraska, but the expanded edition. So this is an electric version of the acoustic original. But what song is it, Taylor?
1: Open All Night by Bruce Springsteen.
2: One, two, three, four.

Open All Night, Bruce Springsteen from his album Nebraska, Good Gear. Okay, so here's another one of my cheeky additions to today's show. We do an awful lot of karaoke up here in the valley, but this isn't a recording of a packed client. This is a recording of one of my

0: favourite artists. This is Kim Gordon. She was in a band called Sonic Youth. She's got some great solo records. But this was recorded, I think, in the late 80s off a side project. It's called the Whitey Album. And I am led to believe that this was performed and recorded in a karaoke booth. And Taylor's going to introduce this song too.
1: Addicted to Love by Chicken Lean Youth.

0: Tape hiss and heaps of it. Chick on EU's Addicted to Love. But next up, we have a request by Anthony. Taylor will introduce it and he'll sing a bit of it.
1: Uncle by Kings of Leon.
2: Yes, yes.

Kings of Leon for Anthony. Okay, so it's been a mammoth show today. We're maxing out our time. But I do want to play one more song. So this was recorded by our packed band. We are working on some original songs. So this is Daniel, Sam, Aaron, Bradley, myself, and Julian's on piano too. It's a rough recording, but that's all I've got. So whakaronga mai a te rawiki, you've been listening to Mix Match on Otago Access Radio, and if you'd like to hear more, please go to oar.org.nz, where you'll find all our previous shows and all the other great content on OAR FM. Catch ya!

0: after that part.
1: It's kind of cool. It takes a while for that wave to move across underneath. So that was the kind of situation back in 2010 that got everybody worried and started to cause an issue. There was a report in 2016 done by Otago Regional Council where they did some modelling on that. A chap called Jens Recker, a very clever groundwater modeller, kind of raised the issue, really. And the idea was that if all of South Dunedin was like that, then we've got a major problem. And that happened, of course, about the same time as the 2015 floods.
0: Right.
1: So it was like kind of a double whammy of things. So it was like, what the heck's going on? And that's where the concerns really started to go for what are we going to do with South Dunedin?
0: Yeah. Because, of course, it's if you've got that groundwater kind of sea level rise there, the groundwater's coming up as well, and then you get a sudden rain event on top of that, you've got water coming from the ground up and water coming down the hill and nowhere for it to go. It's all going into the – and I guess that's just in a – can you build – a stormwater system that's big enough to cope with that.
1: I guess in an ideal kind of a setting where there wasn't a stormwater system and there weren't a city built on top and the rain could percolate into the ground, what normally happens is it rains and a proportion of the rain goes into the streams and a proportion goes into the ground as groundwater. And if you've got space in between the grains, you can store quite a lot of water in the ground until it gets down to the water table where the groundwater, where it's saturated all the time. All the pores are saturated.
0: Yeah.
1: So as that rises and gets less and less, the amount that
0: the ground can store decreases
1: to the point where if groundwater comes to the surface, no water can go into the ground.
0: So it all becomes surface flooding.
1: It must come off or go in streams or all be taken away by the stormwater system.
0: Yeah.
1: So as it shallows, it
0: what streams are still left at over South Dunedin? Are there any?
1: Well, there's not really. It's all engineered.
0: Right.
1: With the existing stormwater system. And the groundwater doesn't necessarily all get in either because it's falling onto roofs, falling onto concrete and things.
0: Yeah. And that's when we go back to the population side of things, because Dunedin, am I right, and it's still the most densely populated part of New Zealand?
2: Was at one point.
0: Oh, it's not
2: anymore. No longer, yeah. No. So if you imagine...
0: Is it Queenstown now?
2: Oh, I imagine parts of Queenstown would be
1: probably densely. Triple banking.
2: You think about Auckland, you know, the residential tower buildings that they've got there.
0: So they built up.
2: Yep. I think at one point it absolutely was, but it's quite a common... understanding or misunderstanding now, I think, that it is the highest density in New Zealand.
1: Yeah.
0: I'm sure I've said it multiple times.
1: But it was highlighted... it was highlighted that there are a large number of houses within a metre of sea level. And so Dunedin has the most number of houses at that zone of potential trouble compared with other centres.
0: Yeah. And we don't have a lot of multiple-storey high-rise buildings or apartment buildings or that. We do have a lot of single-storey dwellings, particularly in South Dunedin, and they're really close in South Dunedin, like closer than residential houses. Like when I lived out in South Dunedin, it's like the whole backyard was concreted and the house was like, you could just tell if there was an architect, they thought concrete and they thought square and they just went with it and that was their kind of...
2: Yep.
1: And there's some lovely areas as well. There are lots of gardens as well.
0: Yeah.
1: And it's surprising when you do take an aerial photograph and process it and work out how much green space there is. There's still quite a lot of green space and there's still quite a lot of water goes into the ground. So it is quite important.
2: Between 60 and 65% of the land area is impermeable now.
0: So that's like concrete or asphalt
1: or roof and buildings.
0: Or roofs and buildings, And I guess that means that the remaining 35% is trying to absorb all of that extra water.
2: Along with the stormwater system.
1: But then to add to that, in some ways the good part of the story is that we, having been worried about this tidal bore and they're going up and down a lot,

0: And after the floods, we really needed to know more about what was going on in the subsurface. So we installed boreholes everywhere. So we've got 35 boreholes that we've measured, and there's a whole lot of them are running at 15-minute intervals, giving us a reading all the time.
1: That sounds fantastic.
0: We have to go and collect the data and download it. They're not all telemetered. Oh. Some of them are telemetered, but mostly we go and download, and you go out with a laptop and get the data and things. But what we discovered is that that one borehole at Kennedy Street is really odd.
1: Ah.
0: It's sitting in a, probably in an old channel with sand in it. But most of South Dunedin is really clay mud.
1: Right.
0: And you can't get the tide into it.
1: Right.
0: So throughout, although it's 30 centimetres at Kennedy Street, most areas actually still only have a 1-1.5 centimetre tide.
1: That's interesting, isn't it? That's a very good lesson for monitoring and replication and
2: multiple data points,
1: because you really, like, if you just want to extrapolate to the whole of South Dunedin from one point that was almost certainly not put there randomly, but just kind of...
0: Yeah, in 2019, we installed a network of boreholes. It wasn't expensive, but it took quite a lot to convince people to do it. We were begging and borrowing money from all over the place in order to drill these shallow holes.
1: Yeah.
0: And then installing the wee loggers that we have, they're about $300-$400 each. They're actually really cheap.
1: Yeah.
0: So the whole network actually was a really cheap piece of investment. And from that, we got a whole lot of information.
1: And you're still getting data from it.
0: Absolutely, yeah.
1: And that means that if sea level is changing gradually, or as it's changing gradually, you will be able to record that change.
0: Well, we may be able to see it. But the one of the things about groundwater is that it actually goes up and down so much. I want you to think of it like a living, breathing beast that's under the ground that's just breathing in and out every time it rains. Maybe one lung's working on one side, it's going up and down, and it fluctuates so much. It can fluctuate about a metre and a half each year.
1: That's a lot, isn't it?
0: But the sea level rise is only going to be... maybe a metre or 10 centimetres
1: Depends what time scale you're thinking of.
0: The natural variability of how much it moves because it's getting rain into it and things is far greater than the
1: sea level rise.
0: Yeah, but it'll just lift that base level. It's still going to be doing that breathing.
1: It's just going to lift it up an extra... like if you put 20 centimetres on something that's... because, of course, it's when it's down low... you don't really mind.
0: It's not a problem. It's
1: not
0: fine.
1: A problem.
0: It's down
1: all
0: below
1: it's
0: the ground.
1: All it's doing is it's lifting the highs.
0: No one
1: even
0: knows
1: higher.
0: It's there. We don't even think about it.
1: Yeah.
0: But it's when it starts to come out as a spring. So it's moving up and down. And if you wanted to know the best way to calculate the groundwater level without having a measurer would be to know what was the rainfall for the last 30 days. What's the average rainfall? And... If you take that average rainfall, it would actually measure the groundwater level pretty well.
1: Oh, right.
0: So it accumulates.
1: Anyone can measure their own own rainfall.
0: And they can measure their own groundwater too if they want to.
1: Just dig a hole, right?
0: Drill it. Well, in fact, some places you can just dig a hole. Some places it's 50 centimetres below ground and you've got groundwater.
1: Yeah.
0: So it's moving all the time, but the question then is, if sea level rises, how much will it lift that and how much is it going to change it? And so the first thing you've got to worry about if the groundwater comes up is that the rain may not be absorbed by the land.
1: Right.
0: So you're relying more on the stormwater network.
1: Right.
0: So then you've got to say, well, do we need to engineer more pipes and have bigger
1: pumps
0: and things like that.
1: All those things.
0: And the natural answer to that would be yes, no question about it.
1: Yeah.
0: But the tricky thing is, and the really hard part about it, is you might start doing that, but then the groundwater might start emerging out of the ground somewhere else.
1: Right.
0: And then you get a flooding from below problem, not a flooding from above problem. And that flooding from below happens at a different rate. It causes different types

0: types of damage, and it will be delayed some amount depending on the rate of sea level rise. So it makes it really difficult to make some decision about that infrastructure investment, because you don't quite know, if I put a pipe in here and it's going to cost, you know, $1 million, am I going to get 10 years functionality out of it, 20 years functionality, or 50 years?
1: Right.
0: If it's 50 years, that's fine. If it's 20, it's questionable. And so the whole system then has, you've got to look at where's it going to be affected and by the changing events. And of course, we talked about the rain not absorbed into the land, and then eventually the groundwater's coming out, and so it'll start to come out at high tide.
1: Right.
0: And you'd get some high tide flooding and some high, you get some soft areas that might damage the roads or the pipes, the groundwater will leak into the sewage system.
1: Or the piles
0: system.
1: Of people's houses or the...
0: Yeah, it might get to there, but it'd probably be leaking into the sewers first and might fill those up so you can't flush the toilet.
1: Then you get that wastewater sewage problem as well where you've got...
0: So it may be that even before your house gets
1: mixed in.
0: Wet, if you've got old pipes, they could be leaky, then they could fill up. So, so there's a question, should we, as the groundwater comes up, should we replace that piece of infrastructure? But then, not that much later... Sea level is actually at the point where it can start to come in over Portsmouth Drive.
1: I was going to say as well that climate change is not just going to have sea level rise, because you're going to get, if you put more energy into any system, you're going to get bigger events. So you are going to get bigger rainfall events as well, and more frequent rainfall events.
0: Yeah.
1: Storm surges. So that's going to, if they coincide with those high tides and a bit of sea level, then you're getting multiple things coming
0: on top of each
1: other.
0: If you've got warmer air, you can hold more moisture, you can hold more water in that packet of warm air.
1: Yeah.
0: And so when you dump it out...
1: When you hit a mountain.
2: Or the atmospheric rivers, is that the term that is used?
0: Yeah, that's a different kind of thing. But that's it. It's an atmospheric river is when you've got
2: kind of from the tropics,
0: that land carrying that warm air all the way down across usually a nor'wester or something like that, and coming in and hitting that barrier on the west coast, for example, hitting the mountains and dumping out that heavy rain. And, of course, it's carrying... Warm air is carrying more water, intensity of your rainfalls is different.
1: Yeah, and I find that's an easy way to think of climate change, because climate change is all about us putting more energy, more carbon dioxide and stuff in the air, and then any system that's got more energy in it, and I know it's a bit of an analogy here, but if you've got that warm air there, then you're going to have more intense cyclones, more intense...
0: Yeah,
1: effects of everything.
0: Essentially, the air is trying to dissipate the energy of the sun.
1: Mm.
0: It's trying to get out of the way and get rid of that energy, and it's going to be carrying the moisture with it. But if it's a bit warmer, it's carrying more moisture, and so those systems of trying to get out of the way of the sun's radiation mean it gets carried around. Mm. It gets carried around differently, and ultimately, the climate change. Is transferred by water.
1: Right.
0: And so, whether it's in the atmosphere or whether it's from flooding or whether it's from sea level rise and having changes in ice masses, it's all related to water.
1: Yeah.
0: Crazy
1: water.
0: Crazy stuff.
1: Can't live without it.
0: But then eventually, in South... We go from a kind of a rain-related problem to adding in the groundwater coming out of the ground, and then we have a kind of a potential inundation over Portsmouth Drive, or if the dunes don't maintain them, if we don't maintain that protective barrier from the dunes, it could be through the dunes. And I guess to me, as a geoscientist, I try and think of all the hazards, and I think, well, what if we had a tsunami first... And it erodes the dunes, and then we have a high sea level and storm surge, because it's always the double whammies.
1: It's the double whammies, and it's the things that, you've got things that are kind of a risk, but they're quite a high risk of them happening, but a low impact if they do happen. Yep. And then you've got things like a tsunami that it's less likely to happen, although over the long time, everything's likely to happen.
0: Mm.
1: But then if it

0: does happen, or when it does happen, it's a massive impact.
1: Yeah.
0: And so you've sort of got to think of all of that. When you're thinking about long-term solutions, you've got to think about those smaller, more frequent events, more likely events, but also those long-term events that are going to happen.
1: Absolutely.
0: But just we've got no idea when.
1: Yeah. And if there's one thing that I've really learned with working with people in South Dunedin and from other events, it's actually the frequency of events and the returning of episodic events that are really important for driving people's and the community's well-being and the response of business and insurance and things like that. When we first started working, and this is sort of 10 years ago in this space, we were looking at what might it look like on average, on an average year.
0: Because people talk about 10-year floods and 5-year floods or 100-year floods. Yeah. I always think that's all a bit daft.
1: Well, it isn't. It's just a probability number.
0: It's a probability,
1: It's an inverse, so it's the one over that. So it's a 0.1, a 10-year flood's a 0.1% in anyone.
0: In any
1: 0.1
0: year.
1: Chance in any one year of it coming of that size. And a 0.01 would be the, you know, the 100-year flood coming of a certain size. So to
0: but
1: us,
0: then if
1: it's
0: we've
1: useful.
0: But if we've got an increasing, like if we've got climate change on top of that and the probabilities are increasing, then that 1 in 100 year, I mean, people say...
2: Eventually becomes 1 in 50 in year.
0: 1 in 50 years or 1 in 10 years and stuff. Yep. And then people go, oh, I don't understand this. People have always said it was a 1... How can we possibly have 3 1-in-100 year floods in...
1: That's
0: when I think it sort of loses...
1: You're better to talk in probabilities, but people don't like talking
0: in probabilities
1: either. But, you know...
0: Do you know what fixes that?
1: Yeah.
0: More gambling in the population.
1: Yeah, maybe.
0: Not that I'm advocating for gambling, but that is what fixes. If you do
2: into some of our options.
0: Yeah, so if you do like international studies and you look at how like general populace looks about probabilities and how well they understand them, and then they look at, you look at the prevalence of gambling in the population, because it's all about odds ratios and stuff. Mm. So yeah. Probabilities.
1: Well, I quite often, you know, say try and look at our natural hazard probabilities and risk in terms of, you know, looking at it compared with lotto and what your chances are of winning lotto versus what you're spending on your insurance and that sort of thing. And and there's different ways of looking at it. But, you know, we could still have quite a good little earthquake here and of course, all of these other things can happen as well.
0: I am going to tap on wood now. I've been telling everyone not to tap the table, but really.
1: Yeah. So, you know, 1974 earthquake did quite a lot of damage, but it wasn't very big.
0: That was well before my time.
1: No, well, I remember it, but...
2: Before me.
1: Yeah. So, I mean, that was a local earthquake that knocked down a lot of chimneys locally, and we've got some pretty bad designs in some of our buildings around Dunedin, and people don't really understand risk all that well. But people need to kind of think about levels of the difference between the hazard probability and risk. Okay,
0: right.
1: So it's the difference between here's a good way of looking at it is, say there's a shark in the water, that's the hazard.
0: Right.
1: Right. There's no risk until somebody gets into the water.
0: Right. So in South Dunedin, the hazard is the flooding, but there would be no risk if there were no people living
1: there.
0: That's
1: correct.
0: Right.
1: But then there's a different risk profile for a surfer who's out there for 4 hours a day versus somebody who has a quick 5-minute swim.
0: Right.
1: Right? So it's what gets in the way and how long they're exposed to that hazard.
0: Right.
1: And in the case of earthquakes, for example, we often think of the risk to our house or the risk of a big shake. But actually what we need to be thinking about is our risk profile. Like, where do we spend most of our time?
0: It's at work. My husband's in his office all the time, and that building there's got a really high earthquake risk
1: rating. Okay, but he possibly sleeps in his bed for 8 hours a day.
0: Well, maybe. Yeah, that's true. And there's probably
1: and there's a lot of people that sleep in their bed immediately underneath a big 1-ton brick chimney that could fall through their roof and land on them. So they actually spend a third of their life underneath the 1-ton thing that could kill them.
0: Right.
1: And then you've got to go

0: Oh, well, okay. You can insure against the price of the chimney, but you can't insure your kids' lives. And you wouldn't, the worst thing that you could possibly have is your child being killed by something that in a way you're responsible for that level of risk. And you can mitigate that risk by putting a sheet of, or two sheets of really good plywood in the attic.
1: Oh, really?
0: That holds the bricks. Or you could take down your chimney if you're not worried about the aesthetics of that, because half the people have got heat pumps and they don't even use the chimneys anymore.
1: Right.
0: And yet that, for Dunedin, that, you know, that risk is a real thing.
1: Oh, that's actually a really easy, quite cheap way of dissipating the risk.
0: Yeah.
1: Or a large proportion of the risk.
0: Or tie down your hot water cylinder so that it won't break and leak water all through your house while you're away for the weekend after that earthquake. That's why you tie them down.
1: Oh, really? I didn't know that. But you know that you're supposed to attach wardrobes and things to the walls.
0: Yeah, well, yes, they won't fall on you then.
1: Yeah.
0: But you've got to think through what your risk is. And so for somebody in South Dunedin, they say, people often ask me, would you buy in South Dunedin? And so the first thing you can talk about the hazards, natural hazards.
1: Yeah.
0: And there's all these things that can happen, and they'll all happen a certain probability, and they'll all come back at different times. But then you've got to say, well, what's your risk profile? Like, what's the worst thing that could possibly happen to you? On one hand, you might actually have a really nice place to live. You might really enjoy the community. You've got flat land and things like that. And in a 10-year period, there's probably not necessarily a problem for you. But you may find that the house price goes down a bit, or it goes up a bit, or, you know, all sorts of things that can happen.
1: Right.
0: You can say, what's the worst thing that could possibly happen? And it might be that your house gets flooded so often that it gets to the point where
1: it's uninsurable.
0: It's uninsurable. And so then you've got to say, well, is that a problem for you? Can you self-insure?
1: Right.
0: Or do you rely on the insurance? So individuals, there's so many different types of things that individuals have to think through.
1: Mm. And, of course, there's more options for richer people, right?
0: There are more options, and that's one of the things that the whole South Dunedin Future Program has to be cognizant of, and, in fact, all of our nation has to be cognizant of, is that inequity does not become part of policy. You know, the policies that come in do not generate inequity, and that you don't advantage – well, you could advantage some if you really want to, but
1: I imagine that's
0: from
1: quite
0: where
1: hard.
0: Most New Zealanders would sit, they wouldn't see that as acceptable.
1: Yeah, because, I mean, we're built on the whole fair go and everyone have a fair go type aesthetic. That's how we still, despite some of the more recent politics, that is still how we like to.
0: We don't want to see any policies associated with natural hazards and natural things that are going on that will advantage some
1: people
0: and disadvantage
1: rather than
0: others.
1: But would you buy in South Dunedin?
0: Well, it would depend on whether my circumstances are at the moment. So, you know, for example, do I think that house is good good for a while? And I would probably say, maybe it might be a great place to be
1: and
0: for 10 years.
1: It doesn't help people who are already living in South Dunedin.
0: Yeah.
1: Because, you know, if that's where you're living and that's where your community is and that's where your house is, then that is where your house is.
0: So the area I come from I have to do the what is happening, I assess the hazards, and then from there I stop.
1: You stop.
0: And it's only a personal thing from there.
1: Right.
0: And
1: I guess that's where you largely take over,
0: Jonathan.
1: Jonathan
0: starts to take over in terms of the
2: crystal ball gazing on how people think what they want.
1: Well, it's not so, because you're also doing that outreach and that communication.
2: Absolutely.
1: Yeah. And I think we've got a couple of minutes left, but this is going to be part one of a two-part series. So what I'm going to do is I'm just going to say we're at the risk assessment here. So we've really talked about the flooding and the groundwater and what those hazards are and what the risks might be, and touched on a few of the possible things that can be adaptations to it. Unless you've got any last, like a 60-second sum up there.
0: Well, I suppose that Dunedin is a place where there's definitely issues, but there's issues all over the world. And although it's been raised as a place of being a problem, there's going to be problems all over the world. And I think people need to have confidence that we're really starting to understand Dunedin very well. Mm. And

0: It's tricky getting those solutions, but I would like to think people have confidence that the science is there now where it wasn't 10 years ago, and that we can tell people exactly what's going on and what they should be expecting.
1: And what the probabilities are around
0: things. And that's where science has really contributed, I think, to Dunedin.
1: Yeah.
0: And where it's still, we're ahead of a lot of places, and that's what the insurance companies want to know.
1: Yeah.
0: So that they are also informed.
1: Because insurance companies are really good at probabilities and data.
0: Indeed.
1: Thank you very much. Hey, you've been listening to the OI Podcast with Dr. Barb. 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

Hello, everyone. My name is Ryan Gatling, and welcome to the Blues Train. Over the next hour, we'll bring you the best of jazz, blues, gospel, and soul. Together, let's take a dive into the music that inspired me and a generation. So sit back and relax and enjoy this ride on the Blues Train.

Hello and welcome to the Blues Train. I hope you're having a great day. It's a beautiful day outside, and I thought I'd gather some songs from 2026 and beyond. We'll see where the algorithm takes us. I've had songs that have been stuck in my playlist over the past 2 months, and I've been trying to pull them together, and I think I got a pretty cool episode. Starting us off, we have a live video from the band Butcher Brown featuring trumpist Nicholas Payton, and they're doing their rendition of Miles Davis's All Blues. Coming up next, we're going to have tenor saxophonist Tavon Pinnicott with Tell Me Again.

Now we're going to have another live video. This is taken from the YouTube channel for Scott's Bates Lessons, and he's featuring a lot of gospel musicians, specifically Andre Ghosh, and they're going to be reinterpreting a song on the spot, and they're going to be doing everything.

Now we're going to have another live video from the Renaissance Orchestra. They're performing their song Breakout Lucille, but I think it will sound familiar as another remake, Genuine My Pony. Here is the Renaissance Orchestra.

0: 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And capping us off for these live videos, let's have another one. This comes from the band Red Hands. It started off, I believe, as a gospel band. And here they're playing with the amazing guitarist Eric Gales. This is from the upcoming album Kinfolk and their rendition of Frankie Beverly and Maze's Happy Feelings.
1: Let's go, baby. 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
2: 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This is Parisha's Book Club on OAR FM Youth Zone, where stories come alive. We're diving in 3, 2, 1. Kia ora to my lovely book club members. You are tuned into Parisha's Book Club, the best corner of your radio, where stories jump off the page and take you on an awesome ride. Today we are travelling all the way to the stars to explore a famous story named The Little Prince by Antoine de Saint-Exupéry. It is a book about a pilot who crashes in the desert and meets a mysterious little boy from a tiny planet. And today's episode is extra special as I have a wonderful author in the studio with me. Drumroll, Sonia MacArthur. Welcome to the studio, Sonia. How are you?
3: I'm good. Thanks for the invite to be here. I'm finding it interesting to see the inside of a radio studio for the first time.
2: Now, usually I tell the listeners all about my guests, but since you are the brilliant writer of Tales of Curiosity, I thought it would be perfect to hear it from you. Can you please tell about yourself to the listeners?
3: I grew up in Dunedin and travelled for quite a few years before settling in Hokitika, where for the past 12 years I have been working for the Department of Conservation as a biodiversity monitoring ranger. I collect data in the backcountry on our native and introduced species, which is used to help build a picture on the state of our forests. I also live off-grid, growing a lot of my own food, and am the author of Tales of Curiosity, a children's book that was published recently, which I worked on for a very long time.
2: This sounds like a fun job. Which is your favourite part of this job?
3: Oh, I actually love walking through the bush, and it's definitely my peaceful place to be in the forest. And it's pretty special to be able to collect data on all our species and build that picture up.
2: Yeah, I agree. Sonia, it is such an honour to have you in the studio. I'll ask you one of my usual questions. Do you have a favourite spot where you like to sit and come up with your stories?
3: Just anywhere I feel really relaxed and comfortable, especially at this time of year. I love sitting on a beanbag in front of a fire.
2: That is so cool. Do you have any favourite books that inspired you when you were growing up?
3: I had a book with Hans Christian Andersen's fairy tales, which I pulled off the shelf and read again and again as a child. His tales are what made me want to write a story collection, as you could read so many great stories all in one night. And of course, he is a brilliant storyteller. The Little Prince was also very inspirational to me. It was the first book that made me really think about how much fiction teaches us about friendship, love, and the human condition. And it made me dream about writing a book, which also ties in themes that we can learn from.
2: Brilliant. Now let us do the book in a nutshell. Sonia, you picked this book, so you get to guide us through it. Can you give us a nutshell summary? Who is this little prince, and what is he looking for?
3: The Little Prince is a boy who lives on a tiny planet that the narrator has serious reason to believe is asteroid B612. His home is so small that he can watch multiple sunsets in a single day, and he has three volcanoes that come up to his knees that he cleans out regularly, including one of them that is extinct because one never knows, and a single mysterious rose. He leaves his home planet because he has heard

0: hurt and confused by the vanity and demanding nature of his rose, and he wants to explore the universe to add to his knowledge. On his journey across the universe, he learns much about love and the absurdity of the adult world through all the various encounters he has.
1: The author drew all the pictures in this book himself, like the famous drawing of the boa constrictor swallowing an elephant. How do you think his drawings help tell the story?
0: So, the narrator of the story, a pilot stranded in the Sahara, tells us that when he bought, that he has bought a box of paints and pencils to help document this story so that he does not forget the little prince, but that it is hard for him to do because he hasn't drawn since the age of six after being discouraged by adults. So it makes sense that the drawings are uncomplicated. This gives them a dreamlike charm which invites readers to use their own imaginations. And in their simplicity, they also reflect a childlike perspective, which is so central to the book. The first thing the little prince says when meeting the narrator is, "Draw me a sheep." And when the narrator struggles to draw a sheep the prince is happy with, he resorts to drawing a box with holes in it and says the sheep that he wants is inside. So both the little prince and the reader use their imagination for what the sheep looks like. And it also helps to demonstrate the theme of the book, that the most important things are invisible to the eye.
1: What are the main ingredients that make this book so memorable, and who do you recommend it to?
0: It blends fairy tale elements with profound philosophical truths about human nature, love, loss, and friendship. There is so much to learn and discover in this book. I have read it a few times throughout my life, and each time it causes me to reflect on something different. So I would recommend it to anyone, both children and adults. What also fascinates me about the book is how much of the author's own life is incorporated into it. Antoine was a pilot, just like the narrator in the story. He was born in 1900 and he pioneered the first postal flights, which was a very dangerous job back then as the planes crashed a lot because they were such a new invention. The first successful aeroplane flight actually happened when Antoine was young. And just like the narrator in the story, Antoine also crashed his aeroplane in the Sahara Desert while attempting a record-breaking flight from Paris to Saigon. He and his navigator had very little supplies. He had a bottle of wine, a flask of coffee, chocolate, an orange, and a few grapes. After 4 days of wandering through the desert, they were incredibly lucky to be rescued by a Bedouin tribesman who just happened to pass by. So I think his description of the desert and also the stars are so especially vivid because he is writing from what he's experienced as an aviator.
1: Perfect. Now that we know the book and the vibe, let us jump into our deep dive discussion. Sonia, this book has a lot of big ideas about life and how grown-ups see the world so differently than kids do. Why do you think grown-ups in this story are always so focused on numbers and lots of serious things?
0: The adults in the book, like the businessman counting the stars and the geographer who never explores, are so focused on numbers and serious things because sometimes when people grow up, they can become blinded by routine and also lose their sense of imagination. This is a theme right from the start of the story, when the narrator draws a picture of a boa constrictor swallowing an elephant. When he shows this drawing to the adults, they can only see a boring hat, but the little prince can immediately tell what it is, as he hasn't lost his sense of wonder.
1: I completely agree. One of my favourite characters is the fox. He tells the prince the most important things can only be seen with the heart. What do you think he means by that?

0: think he means that the most beautiful things in life are not seen or touched, but felt with the heart. And that the most important thing in life is to look past the surface of things and feel them deeply. Things like love, friendship, and empathy can only be felt and experienced with the heart.
1: Wow. The little prince cares so much about his one special rose. Do you think this story teaches about friendship and taking care of what we love?
0: When the little prince comes to Earth, he comes across a garden with thousands of roses and is initially saddened to realise that his rose is not the only one in the universe. But then later, he understands that his rose is more unique and special than all these other roses because of the time he spent watering and tending to her. So what he's saying is that what's most important in the relationships we have with friends and the people we love is the bond we have with them and the time we share together.
1: He visits so many strange planets. Which planet or character did you find the most interesting?
0: One of the planets he visits has a businessman who is frantically and obsessively counting stars, because he believes that when he writes the number of the stars he counts on a bit of paper and locks it away in his desk, which he also refers to as a bank, this means that he owns them. I find this character fascinating because it does a great job of teaching how meaningless the human concept of ownership can be. It shows that there's no point owning anything that you don't have a connection with. And that the businessman is so busy counting the stars, he has no time to enjoy their beauty. I find it such a poetically beautiful way of explaining the absurdity of a human behaviour.
1: Love that. Deep dive done. Now we're switching pages into our short reading. Sonia, you chose this book, so you get to pick a little moment for us. You can read your favourite part of this book to all of us. Whenever you're ready, please read your passage.
0: Okay, so this scene happens after the little prince arrives on Earth. It was then that the fox appeared. "Good morning," said the fox. "Good morning," the little prince responded politely, although when he turned around, he saw nothing. "I am right here," the voice said, "under the apple tree." "Who are you?" asked the little prince, and added, "You are very pretty to look at." "I am a fox," the fox said. "Come and play with me," proposed the little prince. "I am so unhappy." "I cannot play with you," the fox said. "I am not tamed." "Ah, please excuse me," said the little prince. But after some thought, he added, "What does that mean, tame?" "You do not live here," said the fox. What is it that you were looking for?" "I am looking for men," said the little prince. "What does that mean, tame?" "Men," said the fox, "they have guns and they hunt. It is very disturbing. They also raise chickens. These are their only interests. Are you looking for chickens?" "No," said the little prince, "I am looking for friends." "What does that mean, tame?" "It is an act too often neglected," said the fox. "It means to establish ties." "To establish ties?" "Just that," said the fox. "To me, you are still nothing more than a little boy who is just like 100,000 other little boys. And I have no need of you, and you, on your part, have no need of me. To you, I am nothing more than a fox like 100,000 other foxes. But if you tame me, then we shall need each other. To me, you will be unique in all the world. To you, I shall be unique in all the world. I am beginning

0: understand, said the little prince. There is a flower. I think that she has tamed me. It is possible, said the fox. On the earth, one sees all sorts of things. Oh, but this is not on the earth, said the little prince. The fox seemed perplexed and very curious. On another planet? Yes. Are there hunters on that planet? No. That is interesting. Are there chickens? No. Nothing is perfect, sighed the fox. But he came back to his idea. My life is very monotonous, he said. I hunt chickens, men hunt me. All the chickens are just alike, and all men are just alike. And in consequence, I am a little bored. But if you tame me, it will be as if the sun came to shine on my life. I shall know the sound of a step that will be different from all the others. Other steps send me hurrying back underneath the ground. Yours will call me like music out of my burrow. And then look, you see the grain fields down yonder? I do not eat bread. Wheat is of no use to me. The wheat fields have nothing to say to me, and that is sad. But you have hair that is the colour of gold. Think how wonderful that will be when you have tamed me. The grain, which is also golden, will bring me back to the thought of you, and I shall love to listen to the wind and the wheat.
1: Lovely. Now we are heading into our fun game. Since the little prince visits so many unusual planets, we are playing a game called Design a Planet. I will name a totally silly object, and you get to tell us exactly who would live on that world. Are you ready?
0: Yeah, I'm ready.
1: The entire planet is made of bouncing jelly. Who lives there?
0: A small kangaroo, but without fur, because the jelly would stick to it, that can bounce its way across the surface.
1: That is hilarious. Now, a planet is made completely out of giant ticking clocks.
0: Robots that have been invented by time-obsessed aliens that have designed them to move in time with the click of the clocks and have strict programming on how much time they can spend on any task.
1: That is so creative. Think of a tiny planet covered in millions of shiny ringing bells.
0: A mouse-like creature with huge pointy ears that also act as their mouths, feeding on the vibrational energy.
1: Final one. What would your very own personal planet look like? And what would your rule be for anyone visiting?
0: I think it would be pretty similar to the Earth, but with even more auroras, shooting stars, and sunsets. And I would like visitors who are not uptight and don't take anything too seriously.
1: Marvelous. That was so creative and fun. Now it's time for this week's listener challenge. The Little Prince Challenge. This week, I want you to draw your very own tiny planet. Does it have tiny volcanoes or a special flower just like the prince has? Draw it, color it, and share it with your family or friends. Before we wrap up, Sonia, as you are an established writer, I want to ask if you have tips for the young writers like me. How should we start? Is there a special trick to get inspiration?
0: Oh, I think just really enjoy it. Like, find a really lovely place to sit, like I mentioned earlier. And then I think if you're comfortable and happy, I think ideas just come. And that's the wonderful thing

0: about ideas, they just seem to magically arrive.
1: What was the feeling like to write your first book, and how did it feel?
0: Oh, well, it took me a very long time to get there. But now it's been published, I am actually very proud of it. And I was so lucky my friend Bevan did the illustrations, and now I love just flicking through it just to look at all his beautiful art.
1: What was the feeling to see your book get published? Yeah.
0: Oh, gosh. Yeah. It was pretty amazing. I think when it first arrived in the post, I was actually at work, and I flicked through it and showed it to my friends, and I had a call with Bevan, and we discussed everything in detail. I think both of us were so close to this book.
1: pretty
0: incredible, and I think, you know, it was such a long time coming. I wrote it in my 20s, rewrote it in my 30s, and it was just the longest journey. So to finally get there was pretty cool.
1: I would have jumped with joy looking at the book. Any other work in pipeline?
0: Oh, at the moment, I'm taking a little bit of a break and doing quite a bit of work on the property I have at home, and also just thinking about training to be a primary school teacher.
1: Does your work inspire you for your writing?
0: Actually, it does. I feel like when I'm walking through nature, I just I feel like I think even better when I'm walking. It definitely gives me like a feeling of calm. It's pretty important for me to be in nature. I kind of struggle with sitting down all day. I've always been like that.
1: To wrap up, Sonia, one last question. If this book could give advice to children looking up at the stars in one sentence, what would it be?
0: To never lose that sense of wonder and that deep feeling of beauty that you feel looking up at the night sky. As the fox says, it is only with the heart that one can see rightly. What is essential is invisible to the eye. So to not just look at the stars, but experience them with your heart too.
1: Wonderful. That's it for today. We talked about the book The Little Prince by Antoine de Saint-Exupéry with our wonderful author, Sonia MacArthur. Thank you so much, Sonia, for joining me.
0: Thanks for having me. It's been a privilege to be here and talk with you.
1: It was lovely talking to you, Sonia. I am Parise. Thanks for joining me. And until next time, keep turning pages. Kakite. For joining our book club. I hope you enjoyed today's pick. 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I'm Parise. Thanks for joining me. Until next time, keep turning pages.

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Greening. Good evening and aloha lava to all of you, our Lupesina listeners. This is your Lupesina for tonight. I am your hostess, Lele Fanovalevale Erolia, joining us again to talk about what has happened, what is currently happening, and what may be happening in our region or around our areas for us. So, before

Before we begin, I will start us off with a lotu. Let us pray. Gracious Father, we come before you with thankful hearts, thankful for your grace in loving us. Thank you for your presence in our lives. Thank you for guiding us in our journey so far. We thank you for families, friends, and loved ones. We bring our lupusina before you. Guide us in our talanoa. 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Amini. Talofa lava, how's it been? It's been cold. I know that. It's, we've had some crisp mornings and then beautiful blue skies in a day. Sun is shining. Need to go follow the sun to get some vitamin D. That's always good to get out of the offices and the workplaces to have some fresh air. I still have a bit of the cold. Been trying to shake it. It seems to be hanging around. The coughing seems to still be hanging around. But we are here and with our amazing friends at Otago Access Radio. Ma lo lava oa mai oto. 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

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Ile lotu me tisi. Last Friday on the 12th was a special day, a very special day. We had the unveiling or the ribbon or the dedication or the rededication of a church and compound and ground for the Samoan Methodist Church, the one on Thorn Street. So the church has purchased the church and with the building, attached building to it, the hall, the building across it, which is an office, plus the car parks in there. So that's all now part owned by the Methodist Church of Samoa Parish in Dunedin. Congratulations for that. It's a milestone. It is a new morning. It is a new dawn for the people, the parishioners, and the congregation for the Methodist Church in Dunedin. A beautiful day where the invitations, the president of the Samoan Methodist Church in Samoa attended with his lovely wife, the president for the women's conference for the Samoan Methodist Church. Also the secretary, the general secretary for the Italesia Metutisi and the general secretary for the women, the Methodist Women's Conference. And then we had the superintendents from around Aotearoa, plus the parishes
and

the church ministers and their wife and the parishioners from around South Island. Also in attendance were the previous church ministers. The previous church ministers that used to serve the community. So for your information, the Methodist Church of Samoa, the conference every year, annual, the conference has a calendar that every year they allocate, or all their church ministers that have finished the theological college get allocated whether they will go to look after a parish or whether they will be serving, looking after the youth office or the different offices for the main church in Samoa and across the world. So the constitution of the church is the conference makes the decision as in the executive committee with the superintendents and the president and the secretary and the SLT and the treasurer all sit and they make a selection of who's going to move to which parish, the village. And the other part is the maximum time a minister serves in a parish for the church minister, for the Church of Samoa, the Methodist Church, is 7 years is the max. So ministers move. So some ministers will serve up to their 7 years and then they get allocated or delegated a new parish to move to look after, to continue the work. Some ministers, depending on whether what their skill set is, may be moved earlier, may be moved within 3 years of moving. So you could have in your parish up to three ministers within 10 years or two. Also, in the church constitution, you can once you are serving the church and writing up as a church minister, as a minister of the church, with your wife, and then you can retire either at 65 or at 70. So that's your choice. But you know, if you are unwell, then there are decisions that are made. Medical decisions that can be made, and these are all made by the SLT and the superintendents, so the executive committee, we will call it. So that is how the church ministers come to the Methodist Church parishes across Samoa, American Samoa, Australia, New Zealand, and America. So on the Friday, we had some of our previous ministers came back to celebrate. And on the opening, it was also the remembrance of 49 years since the parish was set up. And I remember coming as a student, and they used to use one of the Presbyterian church buildings up in St. Kilda First. And then the Methodist, oh no, it was a Methodist church, Methodist, non-Samoan Methodist church building. So that's where they used to worship. And then decisions were made. Then they moved to down Fulbury Road, down to another older Methodist church, down Fulbury Road, and then they got moved on because that became an earthquake problems with the earthquake strengthening, and it wasn't up to the standards. So they then moved to use the church they are in now on Thorn Street. So, and in all that times of moving, there's been about five different church ministers and their lovely wives and their children. So, it was really good for the parishioners, the congregation, to see their previous church ministers and their lovely wives, and some of the children also came. So it's a really good
gathering.

to celebrate 49 years, and now they've got a place they can call. It is their place of worship. It is their piece of land that they now own, that they can, you know, plan activities in their own. So it was a beautiful celebration in that sense. The president of the Samoan Methodist Church said prayer before we went inside. After his lovely wife, the president of the women's conference, the Methodist Women's Conference, then cut the ribbon. We went in. There was a beautiful church service, and the choir was just amazing. Communion by the president and the superintendent. And then after that, we went to off-site the Latter-day Saints Hall for the celebrations and the cultural gifting and the feed for the community, for the church leaders that have come. Lots of photos and lots of photos. I thoroughly enjoyed it because I got to see a lot of the church ministers I knew, being a daughter of a church minister and a granddaughter of the Methodist church minister. It was really good to reconnect and be there to be part of the celebration with the congregation. Mana tō fōila, o le kalisia me tisi, mana I o le aso whareile le aso sforma lua I le fia fia. 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

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whole day it was like man I was in it the whole day I was stepped back into my cultural role of run do as you're told but with a smile dance away hug, kiss, lots of that, lots of food. It was, you know, the kai was beautiful, but also catching up with a lot of loved ones and catching up on how the families are checking in. It was good for my soul. I still smile when I think about it. Stepping back into being a daughter of Samoa and just knowing your role and you're right into it. But shout out to our sisters, to our Falitua, to Maria, to Celia, to Talai, to Elsie, to our mamas, to our young mamas, our young tinas, and all the daughters that were there. So proud of the preparation, so proud of the decoration, and Sandra, oh, you're an amazing woman. I hope you got some sleep afterwards. But everything was beautiful. Everything went well. So your OCD, spot on. But give yourselves a clap and celebrate this milestone. It is your milestone. It is your maluinga. It is your mahi. So now you can continue the work, knowing it's your space. You own it. But the other one I was going to shout about was, other than the meeting the people, the opening of the church, being part of it, was also we had our matanga luenga from Invercargill come, and they dedicated a church building and land and hall end of last year. Great work, congratulations. So then Dunedin. But the other big part of it was our young and strong whānau or ainga of the church
from Samoa who have moved.

Balclutha to work and have built up a Methodist church. And so they have a missionary faith out there looking after

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Listen as Fletcher brings you music, chat, and segments like you've never heard before. 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

John F. Kennedy, 1962-63, of course, he was shot 1963 in Dallas, Texas. American political policy, diplomacy seems to have changed after his death. He was followed by LBJ, and then, of course, we saw the Vietnam War ramped up. But America seems to be in constant fear of one perceived enemy or another far from their shores. This week, this is the song that drifted into my recent playlist and stayed. In 2002, David Rovics asked, "Who would Jesus bomb?"

This is an unmistakably satirical protest song that critiques the use of religion, specifically Christianity, to justify war. David Rovix is a self-professed anarchic anti-Zionist Jew folk singer. An interesting mix. He's an interesting character. And he is a penetrating writer confronting hypocrisy as he sees it, and as I am sure many of us also see it, but often are too polite or afraid to call it out. He also has a neat sense of humour, perhaps a future episode. But in this song, he asks a question that confronts and exposes contradictions between the teachings of Jesus Christ, as shown in the Bible, and Christian nationalism that denies diversity and supports military aggression.

0: But before going any further, yes, this is about hypocrisy of those who use Christianity to further their military and personal goals. We acknowledge that other communities, other countries, other faiths, other religions also hypocritically use their religion to support their aggression. Perhaps a later program to deal with this, but for now, some background to this track written 25 years ago. In the 1990s, there had been sanctions on Iraq. America didn't like Saddam Hussein. He was not a particularly pleasant ruler, very sectarian. There was a lot of persecution, a lot of oppression. And, of course, America decided that this was not a good thing. And the United Nations applied a sanctions. And it was, of course, strongly backed by the U.S., these sanctions led to the deaths, documented deaths, ranging from somewhere between 100,000 to 230,000 Iraqi children under the age of five. And how did that happen? It because sanctions, there was embargoes, there were not nobody was allowed to send them, or America. The UN stopped medicines, health and safety equipment going to Iraq. So they run out of medicines, they can't keep their children healthy, can't keep their adults healthy, people die. And this deaths, 100K to 230,000, according to UNICEF. At the time, there were some gross overestimates. There was estimates up to, 500,000 children. And in 1996, we have the American ambassador to the United Nations, Madeleine Albright, responding to a TV question that sought her views on the unnecessary deaths, and as I said at the time, it was thought to be unnecessary deaths of 500,000 Syrian children under the age of five, largely attributed to American blockades. This was Madeleine Albright's response.
1: We have heard that 500,000 children have died. I mean, that's more children than died in Hiroshima. And you know, is the price worth it?
2: I think this is a very hard choice, but we think the price is worth it.
0: So there we have in 1996 on TV in America, in response to a question from a TV interviewer, that she considered the price of 500,000 children, the deaths of 500,000 children under the age of five in Syria, was worth it. Not quite sure what she meant by worth it. I think they wanted to try and get rid of Saddam Hussein, which eventually happened, of course. To be fair to Madeleine Albright, she did later say that that was probably the most stupidest thing that she'd ever said, but she didn't recall it. Not recall. She didn't condemn what she'd said. There was no apology. It was just a stupid thing to say. But overriding all this is the rise of the Christian right. This is the nationalism, the Christian nationalism. Figures like Pat Robertson, Jerry Falwell, and Billy Graham had enormous political influence during this period. They spoke of America as a Christian nation, blessed by God, with a divine mission. And they largely supported these wars. Rovix is singing directly to them. The you in this song isn't abstract. It's the person in the pew who prays on Sunday and cheers for the bombs on Monday. So with that in mind, let's get into the lyrics.

David Rovics is talking directly to people in the street, his friends, his colleagues, his good neighbours, the leaders on the televangelists. He's talking about their crusade, a war fought for God. He's talking about mum and apple pie, comfortable. You have the image of the comfortable Sunday lunch, Sunday dinner, and then he drops the bomb. Who would Jesus bomb? The question, this just in this first verse, he exposes the enormous contradiction

0: Now, of course, he is absolutely specific. Maybe Jesus would bomb the Syrians. Now, this is 24 years ago. He's talking about, of course, those Syrian children. It mocks the idea that Jesus would sort people by ethnicity and bomb the ones who are different. We know from the Bible that that is different. That is not the message from the biblical Jesus. Then, of course, he talks about Iraq, but this is before the invasion, the 2003 invasion, and before that enormous war that was a total waste. Saddam was already an enemy number one from the Gulf War. Then, of course, he draws the line, maybe Jesus would draw an M1 tank. It's almost comical. Try to picture it. The Prince of Peace in Galilee climbing into a tank to go and hunt whoever. Roe Victor saying, if that sounds absurd to you, good. But that's exactly what you're claiming when you said God blesses our bombs. How relevant is this today? Well, based on reports from early 2026, ex-TV presenter, Secretary of War, it's not apparently the Department of Defense anymore, it's the Department of War. Peter Hegseth, who's a member of the arch-conservative evangelical denomination promoting Christian nationalism, biblical patriarchy, and he brings his ideology into his role at the Pentagon. Let's just listen to Peter Hegseth.
1: Do you believe that God supports the United States' actions?
2: I serve God, the troops, the country, the Constitution, and the President of the United States. Blessed be the Lord, my rock, who trains my hands for war and my fingers for battle. And to the American people, please pray for them. Every day, on bended knee, each day on bended knee, we continue to appeal to heaven. Our American warriors deserve the credit, but God deserves all the glory. And I will strike down upon thee with great vengeance and furious anger those who attempt to capture and destroy my brother. And you will know my call sign when I lay my vengeance upon thee. And amen.
0: Hegseth is, of course, quoting from some psalms and some passages in the Old Testament. This is the pre-Christian era of the Bible. Hegseth does not struggle with the conflict between the message of Jesus in the New Testament and bombing Iran. In his 2020 writings, this is before he became Secretary of Defense or Secretary of War, when he was still a TV announcer. In his writings in American Crusade, he squared the peaceful teachings of Jesus with his opposition to diversity efforts and his general call to arms like this. And this is a quote from his book, "So-called tolerance smells like surrender to Islamists," because it is. Jesus did tell us to turn the other cheek, but I'm pretty sure he wasn't advising a Secretary of Defense at the time. That was back in 2020. Personally, I do not have a problem with someone's personal views. This is my opinion, not Peter Hegseth. Personally, I do not have a problem with someone having their own personal views, as long as those views and the actions that come from it do not harm anyone else, and as long as they also accept that everyone else is equally entitled to their view. So I don't have a problem with Christians believing in whatever they do, and Muslims or Islamists, Buddhists, whatever, as long as they can accept me believing what I do, and as long as we can all say, hi, let's go and have a walk around the lake, or whatever. Here's the next verse from David Rubix.

0: This, of course, is the verse that really pushes the buttons. This is where the song really gets into the gunfire. I've seen you on the battleships, on the house upon the hill. So it's the battleships firing the guns and the house, the Pentagon, of course, and the White House. The separation, the seats of power where decisions are made by people who will never hear the explosions they order. This is where the song brings in the contrast between the people in the White House, the Pentagon, making the orders, controlling the drones across the world. The seats of power, the contrast between the seats of power where decisions are made by the people who will never hear the explosions they order. Rovix names the rhetoric, making the world safer, the men you have to kill. This is the hypocrisy. They're going to kill people in order to make the world safer. The moral high ground, he's saying, you know, we have, these people are claiming the moral high ground. We have greater morality than you, which gives us the right to kill you. And then if you could only hear the sound. That's the sound of the screams. Smell the smoke. See the children crying. Because the operator is just sitting, as I said, in a shipping container somewhere, anywhere, Las Vegas, whatever. And they're watching a screen, pushing a button. And then within seconds, a building collapses on the other side of the planet. They don't hear the screams. They don't smell the smoke. They don't see the children pulled from the rubble. It's just another game. It looks like just another video game, because, of course, the video games can be very, very realistic. It appears to them like no difference. And obviously saying distance is not innocence. Just because you're here and it's happening thousands of miles away doesn't mean to say that you are any less guilty of that murder. If you could hear what your bombs do, you might not be so sure that God is on your side. And here we have a recent quote from Donald Trump, what he was actually going to, or what he said he was going to do to Iran.
1: I've made clear from the beginning of Operation Epic Fury that we will continue until our objectives are fully achieved. Thanks to the progress we've made, I can say tonight that we are on track to complete all of America's military objectives shortly, very shortly. We're going to hit them extremely hard over the next 2 to 3 weeks. We're going to bring them back to the Stone Ages where they belong.
0: This is the leader of a Christian nation. He has recently been blessed at the start of a campaign against Iran. Each time I hear this, I'm absolutely speechless. The leader, the president of a Christian nation, whose Secretary of Defense or War is a practicing Christian, and he's being advised by Christian leaders, is going to bomb a nation back to the Stone Age where they belong. I'm speechless. It's really hard. From there, where do we go? With the song, David Rovix is saying, who would Jesus bomb? Let's go for the last verse.

0: This is where Rovick's turned from sarcasm to almost something closer to a sermon. He names Armageddon, which of course some of the leaders think it's their role and their purpose is to bring this about. Armageddon, the end times theology that many conservative Christians use to interpret modern wars in the Middle East. For some, the wars in Iraq and Afghanistan and Gaza aren't just political conflicts, they're part of the prophecy. They're paving the way for Christ's return. For goodness sake, we've had this sort of thing for, I don't know, it repeats every two or three generations, I think. But Rovick says you best to hope you've chosen wisely, because even if Armageddon doesn't come, you're still going to finish up in the same box as the rest of the pawns. He doesn't say that, but that's something I saw in the back of my main light truck. Because when judgment comes, your atom bombs won't save you. It's a direct echo of Jesus in the Garden of Gethsemane, when someone cut off Peter's ear, I think it was. Those who live by the sword will die by the sword. Jesus told Peter to put away his sword. Do not retaliate. He didn't say upgrade to an F-16. And here's where the song lands in Bethlehem, the birthplace of Jesus. Today, it's in the occupied West Bank. Israeli gunships and raids are a regular occurrence. And just hours before Christmas 2023, over 20 years after the song was written, bombs fell near Bethlehem. Celebrations were cancelled. The sound of tanks replaced the ringing of bells. And where do the weapons come from? They come from the United States. Rovick's wrote this line decades ago, but it could have been written today. And then the final image. I don't think Jesus would ever have dropped a single ounce of napalm. And that's where the image of that young girl screaming, running towards the photographer, her back aflame with napalm. And then, of course, the last question. So tell me, who would Jesus bomb? The song doesn't give an answer. It doesn't have to. The answer is silence. So yeah, that's the song. But here's why it whacked me around the head. Because right now, as we speak, the same question is being asked again and again by pastors in Gaza, by peace activists in the Ukraine, by Christians who refuse to bless the bombs. Let me give you three places where the song echoes in 2026. Gaza. Over 70,000 Palestinians have been killed in the last 3 years. Yes, they've followed a terrible, terrible, evil attack that killed about 1,100 Israelis on October 23. But following that, we've had over 70,000 Palestinians killed by the Israeli Defense Force, including, as we mentioned a couple of weeks ago, 250 journalists. The majority of these people, of course, are women and children. Churches have been hit, and the question from Bethlehem is, would Jesus send gunships here? Christian nationalism. This isn't just about overseas wars. In the US, a growing movement of Christian nationalists believes America is the chosen nation, called to fight God's enemies. They speak of evil forces and final victory. They see war as holy. For many to be labeled a Christian, for many, listening to this, to be labeled a Christian has become an embarrassment. There are those who are asking, if I'm a Christian, do I support bombing children? No. Then what is my position in a room full of Christians who do? How do I differentiate? How do I tell people I am not a Christian who celebrates the deaths of defenseless women and children? Does that have to go with being a Christian? Are you a Christian? Yes, I'm a Christian, but I don't celebrate the death of defenseless. Perhaps the recently appointed Archbishop of Canterbury, Dame Sarah Moley, has the answer. She uses the phrase followers of Christ. That would seem to nail it. A very clear distinction between those who would bomb and those who try to live his philosophy. Perhaps next time you hear about a bombing, anywhere in the world, you might ask a question out loud to yourself, in whatever language you pray or don't pray, who would Jesus bomb? Thank you for listening. This program, along with all previous episodes, is available on your go-to podcast platform. Next week, prediction markets. A fairly light-hearted, quite brief, country-style guitar solo that raises some serious questions. Think oil future spikes, followed 15 minutes later by presidential announcements.
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Yeah, I heard a voice. Now, wait a minute there. That is, of course, Toots and the Maytals with their rendition of Country Roads, Take Me Home, which must mean it is time for another edition of the Afro-Caribbean Show here on 105.4 FM, 1575 AM, streaming online at oar.org.nz. My name is Tim. I'll be here for the next hour playing my favorite, what do we call it? We call it roots reggae music, right? There's a lot of different genres of reggae, and they're all great. My personal preference is roots reggae, so that's mostly what you hear on here, with a little bit of poetry.

poetry, a little bit of comedy, a little bit of, yeah, I do a fair bit of just straight up African music as well from time to time. Might play a little more Tanarawin tonight, but we might play, I don't know, Johnny Clegg and Savuka. You know who my favorites are if you listen regularly. So, and I make no apologies for that. I like what I like, and, you know, if you're listening, you probably like it too, and good on you. You have such great musical taste. All right. I note that the weekend passed. We had the Lantern Festival here in Otipoti, Dunedin. I hope you got out and enjoyed that. Lots of great feedback coming in on people loving it. And, of course, they did. And, of course, they're always planning for next year. So if you want to be involved and help make it happen, hey, throw your hat in the ring and step up and see what you can do to lend a hand. And they've got, I'm sure, bigger roles, smaller roles, depending on what you've got time for and what your abilities are and what your skill set is, but you only get more skills by doing, right? All right. Yeah, so the winter solstice is upon us, of course, and then after that will be followed by Matariki, but we're focused on the solstice at the moment because that is the longest night in the southern hemisphere, the winter solstice. Well, it's the longest night in the northern hemisphere. It just happens in December up there, and it happens this weekend down here. So make the most of it. Light a candle, light a fire, warm yourself, and celebrate with friends and family, and I hope you have a lovely one. And then we start getting longer days again, right? I just put some white caca beak seeds in the ground tonight, so it's just the right time of year for it. I sprouted them first, so here's hoping they do their thing, take root, and grow towards the sun. All right, we're going to get into the music straight away. I have got some other stuff queued up for you, but we're going to start with our old standard because, as far as I can tell, it looks to me, in my opinion, like what we view as a genocide continues at a slower pace in Gaza, but it's already happened. It's already a disaster. It's not really stopped. The bombing continues, and now it's expanded into Lebanon. And nothing seems to be restraining the state of Israel in doing that. So I fault them. As a person of Jewish ancestry, I fault them, and I'm disturbed by it. And I play this song to let it be known.

0: Music is music. If you want to play music, then you can play music. If you have a people you want to play music with, then you can play music. You know what I mean?
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All right, a little bit of a Linton Kwesi Johnson there, of course, with the song Bass Culture off the album of the same name. Before that, we heard that was Paul Monfrere. And before that was Bob Marley and the Wailers with Rebel Music. And also the same with Dembele Fool off the Natty Dread album of 1974. It's kind of frustrating how these songs remain relevant half a century later, but they do. What are you going to do about it? Hopefully help out and make them irrelevant another half century, right? Not musically, like we want to keep listening to them, but we want the topics of them to become irrelevant and a thing of the past. But not yet. Before that, Johnny Clegg and Savuka with Warsaw, 1943. All right, the time is 26 minutes past 4 here on 105. Sorry, 26 minutes past 9 here on 105.4 FM, 1575 AM, and we stream online, of course, at oar.org.nz, where you can download podcasts, which are just recordings, fancy way of saying recordings. 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Well, man, it might be a few exceptions, but it has an awful lot of our shows there, and you can click download, and

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Or you can listen live on the internet to the station at that same site. You just click listen live now. Boom, you're done. And maybe you're doing that now. Kapai, eho? Well done. All right. Tenakwe tenakotowa tenakotokatwa. Hope you're having a lovely evening. It's probably chilly where you are if you're in the southern hemisphere, especially if you're anywhere in the vicinity of lovely Otipoti. Maybe you're in Piopiotahi, Tamaki Makoto, a little bit warmer maybe, but you know. But thank you very much for tuning in. We appreciate you listening to us. That's why we're here, is to bring our community into your home. Or place of business, or car, or wherever you happen to be listening to us. Maybe you're out walking the dog, who knows? Woof, woof, woof. I speak pup, too. I speak canine. Yeah, I'm a polyglot, baby. I speak all sorts of languages. Now I'm going to start making animal sounds here, so I better get back to the music. Got a couple of tunes queued up for you. And, we could say this as a way of lighting up the night on solstice. We're going to listen to Mojo Nixon with Burn Your Money. And then Toots Hibbert is going to, he does our background music, right? The Country Roads Take Me Home is Toots and the Maytals. Toots Hibbert is going to sing for us Pressure Drop off of the album from the film The Harder They Come, released in the early 70s. And I think, honestly, it's one of the most danceable songs in the entirety of reggae music. But you be the judge. We'll hear that after we hear from Mojo Nixon. And the song, Burn Your Money, Light Up the Night, Baby.

So that there was a perfect circle, brand new from them, Starless. And in my own words, if they can bring that tour with Alterbridge to the one New Zealand National Stadium in Christchurch, the home of the Crusaders and the Canterbury NPC team, the brand new home replacing Apollo Project Stadium and consecutively the second fully enclosed under roof stadium in New Zealand behind Dunedin's Forsyth Bar, that'll definitely be a dream come true, especially for me, a dedicated rock fan, and definitely considering how big these two acts are in New Zealand in rock circles. But we're going to get into this next track right now. This is brand new from Korn, and this is called Reward the Stars. So you may have already heard it, but for those of you who hadn't, now is your first time to listen. So here we go.

So that there was Reward the Scars, brand new from Korn, and it was actually intending to be part of a Netflix series. And I will have to admit here that the bass work is just classic from Monkey Schaefer, I believe is still the bassist of Korn, because I know one member actually left and hasn't spoken to the band since then, and that being Brian Head Welch. It was to embark on a solo career. And I've got so much for you to come in this 100 special show for the podcast. And I've got some brand new Sleeping With Sirens on the way, which I'm going to play right now. It's a track called House of Matches. But before we get into it, I hope you guys are appreciating this, celebrating this milestone as much as I am, because it's been such a wild ride. And I've still got a little bit more to go. Got some Seven Dustin in this moment for you. But first and foremost is Sleeping With Sirens. It's brand new from them. It was released on the 12th, and it's called House of Matches.

Sleeping with Sirens, and this one is to come off their brand new album released on Friday. It's called An Ending in Itself. So metalcore fans, rejoice and check this one out when you have time to. This next one I'm going to play for you is one of the brand new tracks from the album One by a veteran new metal band and definitely one of the beloved ones in the scene, Seven Dust. And it's called We Won and was released on the 1st of May on their new album via Napalm Records. And that album is that good upon each successive spin that I've considered picking myself up a hard copy. And considering it's in a cardboard digi pack sleeve, I thought, why not? Those things are great to collect, especially if these guys are considered one of my idols in that particular scene. So I'm going to play this track for you right now, and I've got In This Moment to round out the show. But first, let's get this one on you.

There was We One, brand new from Seven Dust album One, which was released the 1st of May via Napalm Records. And I've got one last track to play for you guys today. This one is brand new from In This Moment, and it's called Sleeping With The Enemy. I hope you guys have enjoyed this this 100th program in the series as much as I have. And I will catch you all again same time, same place next time for another action-packed show full of high-energy rock tunes on Rockin' With Eddie. Until then, you guys take care, enjoy this, and I will see you again soon. Bye-bye. Sleeping with the enemy.

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Hello and welcome to GarageBand Radio, your chance to immerse yourself in the wild and wonderful tracks that inhabit the period from 1976 to 1984. I'm Wazza and I'll be taking you through this week's selection, including such influential artists as The Saints, Slaughter on the Dogs, GBH and The Pop Group, as well as tracks from countries like the US, Australia, Chile and the UK. So grab your safety pins and leather jackets because it's time to kickstart the chaos. First up, it's The Saints, Australian punk band formed in Brisbane in 1973, are the pioneers of the punk movement. Emerging at the same time as the Ramones and the Sex Pistols, unable to get gigs, they converted their house into a venue where they could play. With their debut single, I'm Stranded, released in September of 76, they became the first punk band outside the US to release a record, and ahead of the first UK punk releases from The Damned, Sex Pistols and The Clash. The songs face fast-paced, gritty guitar riffs, driving rhythm and Chris Bailey's snarling vocals create a sense of urgency and alienation that resonated with many young people in the mid-70s. The release of I'm Stranded marked a significant moment in music history. Impact was profound, garnered critical acclaim and established the Saints as trailblazers. Their influence persists and I'm Stranded remains a quintessential punk anthem.

that was stranded by the Saints. Now, Richard Hell and the Voidoids were an American punk band formed in New York in 76 and fronted by Richard Hell, former member of the Neon Boys, Television and the Heartbreakers. Their song Blank Generation, released in 77, is widely regarded as one of the key tracks of the punk era. It's got a driving rhythm, aggressive guitar work, and it captured the disillusionment and defiance of a generation. They were the first punk band to play the CBGB, which soon became a breeding ground for early punk rock scene in New York. Now, Hell had an energetic stage presence and wore torn clothing held together with safety pins and his hair spiked, which, not surprisingly, was to become influential in punk fashion. Now, Blank Generation continues to be celebrated as a defining track that encompasses disillusionment and nonconformity.

Jumping over the pond, we find Slaughter and the Dogs. A punk rock band formed in 1975 in Wythenshawe, Manchester, one of the pioneering bands of the time, known for their live performance and raw aggressive sound. One of their most iconic songs was Cranked Up Really High, released in 1977. It perfectly encapsulates the spirit and energy of the era. The song has a fast tempo and driving guitar and powerful lyrics by lead singer Wayne Barrett. It expresses the frustration with society's norms and a desire to break free. It became an anthem for the disaffected youth around that time, with its relentless energy and rebellious attitude. It remains a classic track and it continues to inspire generations of fans and musicians alike. And while they didn't achieve mainstream success like some of their peers, they left an enduring mark on the punk scene. This is Cranked Up Really High.

Now, speeding up the tempo just a fraction, we find GBH, also known as Charge GBH. Yeah, punk rock band from Birmingham, England, formed in 1978, and recognised for their high energy performance and influential in the hardcore punk movement.

track Sick Boy, a standout track from their 1982 album City Baby Attacked by Rats, exemplifies their raw sound. The song's fast-paced and distorted guitars, pounding drums, coupled with Colin O'Brall's snarling vocals, convey a sense of urgency and defiance. Lyrically, Sick Boy addresses the themes of alienation and disillusionment, common in most punk music, and it criticises society's norms and the pressure to conform. GBH's influence extends beyond their music. They've been credited with shaping the look and attitude of the punk scene in the early 80s. Their work, including Sick Boy, continues to inspire new generations of punk musicians and fans worldwide, cementing their legacy as pioneers of the genre.

heading north to Scotland, Edinburgh to be precise. In 1979, you would have found The Exploited, renowned for their aggressive style, led initially by Watty's brother. Watty took over, and the band emerged from the second wave of punk and became a defining force in the UK punk scene. Still performing, The Exploited have maintained a dedicated following over the decades. Now, this track, Army Life, was their debut single, released in 1980, and it captures the band's anti-establishment feelings. The song features fast and furious guitar riffs, relentless drumming, and Watty Buchan's snarling vocals. Lyrically, it's a critique of military life and the false promises of recruitment, reflecting the disillusionment of many young people during the era. Army Life quickly became an anthem for disaffected youth and solidified The Exploited's reputation as outspoken critics of authority and society. Originally a street punk band, The Exploited eventually became a crossover thrash band with the release of their album Death Before Dishonor in 1987. This is Army Life.

Now, same year as the exploited were found in 1979, we head south to the quaint town of Leamington Spa in England, and we find the Verrucas. They were part of the second wave of British punk, aligning themselves with the anarcho-punk movement. And the band's early work included their debut album Bloodsuckers, which helped establish their reputation as a powerful and influential force. Now, this track I'm going to play is called All Systems Fail. It's from their 1983 album Bloodsuckers, and is emblematic of the Verrucas' intense and confrontational style. Fast, furious guitar, relentless drumming, and Anthony Rat Martin's gritty, impassioned vocals. Lyrically, pushes all the usual bells and whistles, reflecting the band's anarchistic and anti-establishment stance. They were part of the D-beat subgenre, this track capturing the anger and disillusionment. Yeah, and their work has a lasting impact and influenced many bands. And here it is, All Systems Fail.

That was the Verrucas with All Systems Fail. Now, heading across the Atlantic, we head to the country of Chile. And Los Prisioneros were a Chilean band formed in San Miguel in 1983, considered one of the most influential bands in Latin America. The group's politically charged lyrics resonated deeply with an oppressive era of the General Pinochet's dictatorship in Chile. Now, their track, No Necesitamos Banderas, We Don't Need Flags, from their 1984 debut album, La Voz de los 80s, exemplifies their critique of nationalism and authoritarianism. The song's upbeat tempo and catchy melody contrasts with its serious message, condemning the use of patriotism to manipulate and divide people. Their lyrics emphasize the need for unity and reject the notion that national symbols can solve society's issues. The impact of Los Prisioneros and their music extends beyond their home country. Their bold stance against repression and advocacy for social change have made them icons of protest music across Latin America. This track, with its enduring relevance, continues to inspire those who seek to challenge injustice and promote solidarity through music.

Heading north in the Americas up to New Jersey, 1981, October of that year, we find Adrenaline OD, or AOD as they were known. They were a high-energy, fast-paced thrashcore band, appearing first on a compilation with the Beastie Boys, Kraut and Bad Brains. They blended elements of hardcore punk with metal. AOD gained a dedicated following from their raucous live shows and their reverent approach to songwriting. Their influence can still be seen in contemporary punk rock circles. They left a lasting impact during their active years in the 80s and 90s, disbanding in early 1990. Adrenaline OD's music continues to resonate with the fans of old-school hardcore punk, capturing the raw essence of the underground scene. One of their most popular songs is Rock and Roll Gas Station. Captures the band's signature blend of punk aggression and catchy hooks. The track's an ode to the lifestyle of touring musicians, infused with tongue-in-cheek humour and an unapologetic energy. With its driving rhythm and memorable chorus, Rock and Roll Gas Station encapsulates AOD's irrepressible spirit.

0: as Britain follows Australia in banning teens on social media, it is, said one politician, a defining moment. It is, said one teen, a waste of time. They look forward, they said, to a future staring at a wall. How do we decide who is right? We spoke to Professor Amy Auburn, programme lead of the Digital Mental Health Group at the University of Cambridge, and Dr. Catherine Sebastian, head of evidence at Wellcome. But first, we asked a group of Year 9 students at Clifton High School in Bristol what questions they have about the ban.
1: How long did it take for the scientists to come to the conclusion that these apps needed to be banned?
2: What's the thought process behind banning, like, communication? Because a lot of people, like, talk to people using Snapchat and stuff like that.
3: I'm wondering if once people reach the age of 16, they might go on it even more, because it's like the forbidden thing they're now allowed to have access to.
4: How did the scientists come to a conclusion that, like, that specific app is, like, not safe for the young people?
5: Is it purely based on mental health and addiction, or is there a different factor?
1: Does social media have a different impact on our brain to adults?
6: My parents say I'm addicted. Will I go through withdrawal?
7: Do the scientists think that children's brains are developing differently to how their parents' brains did when they were kids?
4: Do you think the way that we'll interact with one another change?
0: Amy and Kat, welcome. Amy, there's lots of fascinating questions asked there by those students, but I think the biggest question of all is, what's the evidence so far?
8: I think there's different ways to look at evidence in this space. Naturally, technology is really fast moving and companies don't provide a lot of access to data or resources to test the impacts and the safety. So I think evidence is evolving. We have pretty good evidence that it has harmed individual young people, right? Coroners have found that some young people have died partially because of what content they've been exposed to on social media. Individual harm of severe harm is enough to cause major policy change. In those studies with young adults, we do see that there's much better evidence of reduction in social media use leading to improvements in well-being. While abstinence from social media completely, the evidence is still much more mixed and difficult to interpret.
0: What about wider population correlations? I mean, how much of this is, I know scientists are incredibly wary about things like causality, but how much of this is simply looking at two graphs, one of which is social media use and the other is teen mental health?
8: Yes, you're right, right? We've seen teen mental health decline from the time that social media or smartphones were released. Naturally, there was a similar time, there was an economic crash. There's been a lot of other changes going on and there's been a lot of debate what they say or what not. We wouldn't expect evidence to be great, just given the lack of the raw materials for proper science to be done. And so I think it's critical for us not to just talk about is there evidence or is there not, but what are the risks of different options? What's the risk of saying there potentially isn't an impact when in 5 years we find out that there has been? And I think that helps policymakers make those judgments. I think in this space, there'll always have to be gambles, policy gambles, based on the best evidence available.
0: And you're currently involved in efforts to get evidence. Talk us through what you're doing.
8: We are running a world-first trial up in Bradford where thousands of school children will be randomized in whole school year groups to either just use social media as they did before or to be given a curfew on their social media use and a reduction. And that will happen in the fall. And the plan was that in early 2027, we could then give some of that really important causal evidence or leading onto that causal evidence around whether social media might be impacting young people and how that intervention works.
0: So a randomised controlled trial, that's rather than making a big population difference where you don't know whether teen mental health has changed because of the financial crash in 2008 or the iPhone in 2008, you can say it is this thing. Will you be able to get an answer before they're all banned from using social media?
8: So we will do it all in the autumn and be done by December.
0: Kat, you're involved in, you're at Wellcome and you're involved in trying to get evidence. What's your take on this? What is Wellcome hoping to now get from the UK ban and from what's going on now?
9: Yeah, so Wellcome's one of the largest global funders of mental health research, and the digital world is a massive part of everyday life for young people. So we actually got involved in this space, funding the trial that Amy talked about, because we really wanted to move the evidence beyond the associational evidence that you've discussed, whereby it's very hard to know whether social media is actually causal for mental health problems, and really try and unpick whether social media

0: restriction is something that could actually help young people.
1: And how do you do that? Because we're once again in a situation where something's happening in the whole population all at once, along with a load of other things that are unrelated that are happening in the population all at once. So how do you possibly get data where you can tell the rest of the world, yes, this works, or no, it turns out it makes people's lives even worse?
0: Yeah, it's a really good question. And I think that's why there's still tremendous value in studies like the IRL trial, which are the gold standard randomised control trial and have a control condition, so you can have that comparison. Once a ban comes in for the UK as a whole, you won't be able to have that nice controlled design, but there are other methods that you can use to try and infer what the effects of the ban might be. For example, we might fund cohort studies which follow up thousands of young people over time. Many of them have got decades worth of data from young people, often from birth, and we would fund them to collect baseline mental health measures before the ban is implemented and then follow up young people over time. And then it's not ideal for causality because there isn't a control condition, but you can use modelling techniques to control for variables and look at pathways to understand not only if the ban is effective, but if so, why that might be. So you can look at variables that might be of interest to mental health, like sleep. So for example, is the ban on social media meaning that young people are sleeping more? Are they interacting with their friends more? So for us, it's really important that we understand, is the ban effective? Is it acting as it's intended? Are there in fact any unintended consequences that are harmful to young people? But also, if it is effective, what are the mechanisms or pathways by which it might be having an effect?
1: What are the sort of outcome variables that we'd like to look at? Because mental health isn't one thing, and it might not be the same thing for different groups of people.
2: Well, I think the first thing is to think about what outcome variables really matter. And I think here the ban is really marketed in a way as a silver bullet for a lot of different issues. So we're talking about mental health and well-being, but there are arguments around educational outcomes, bullying, health, eye health, sleep. And so the first bit is actually thinking about what does success look like? I don't know, Kat, if you want to discuss different populations as well.
0: Yeah, it's really important to understand not just the average effect, but as you say, Tom, there might be minorities where there's a particular impact. So we're interested in studying, for example, young people who are already experiencing mental health problems. Is the effect different for those young people? Young people living in urban versus rural environments. For example, those in isolated communities might feel particularly affected by the ban. We're interested in minoritized groups such as those from LGBTQ plus populations, because we know that young people from those groups might use social media for social support in particular. And so I think as well as the quantitative measures that we might look at, so questionnaire measures of mental health or measures of what people are doing on their screens at any given moment, we also want to look at the qualitative data from young people and find out how the ban is affecting them in their own words.
1: At the beginning of this, we heard a whole bunch of questions from teenagers who are about to be banned from social media. I think we've answered a few of them, but by no means all of them, or come even close. Do you want the same answers? Do you have the same answers? What did you make of them?
0: I mean, I think a theme that came through really clearly, if social media is being taken away, how will that affect them? There was a really interesting question about, is it really addictive? Will I experience withdrawal symptoms? I think there's also a really interesting piece to be done around what young people will be doing with their time instead. I think from what I've heard, the perception that with a social media ban, something might be being taken away, what is going to be put in its place. Amy talked earlier about a cultural shift. What does that actually mean? So yeah, a lot of questions. Also, why the age of 16 has been chosen? I think that's a really interesting question. I think any age that would be chosen would be to some extent arbitrary. In the UK, it's 16. I believe in France, it's 15. So to some extent, the choice is a social one as much as a scientific one. I think to the extent that we do have evidence, we know that the adolescent brain is still developing. These are formative years, that young people are particularly susceptible to mental health problems, with half of mental health problems emerging by the age of 18. And so I imagine that this underpins some of the decision to choose 16, but I would by no means say that this is 100% a scientific decision. It's a social one as well.

0: as well.
1: Thanks both.
0: Thank you.
2: Kit, you know about stats. You also, I think, know about having children. Where do you stand on the stats of mental health and social media and everything else?
3: I mean, personally, I struggle with social media a bit myself. I find seeing the best bits of other people's lives, you know, as if it was always their life, is a bit difficult. I have a 13-year-old and an 11-year-old, and yeah, we've made a conscious choice not to let them use social media, and I think maybe the social media ban will make that choice easier for other parents.
2: You're listening to Inside Science from the BBC World Service. Tell us what science you think we should be investigating. Our email address is insidescience@bbc.co.uk. Now over to Roland Pease, who has been investigating the latest international science with a brief leap back in time.
4: Today's story concerns what could be the first evidence of a disease outbreak yet found in prehistory. It concerns plague, Yersinia pestis, made famous by the medieval Black Death, but here spreading 5,500 years ago in mobile hunter-gatherer groups, not in settled urban or farming populations. The story starts, archaeogeneticist Rory McLeod told me, with puzzling graves near Lake Baikal in eastern Siberia.
5: There was one particular site which had very high excess of dead children. And as well as that, the radiocarbon datings showed that these deaths took place over an extremely short time period. Pretty much everybody seems to have died at the same time. But there was no clear explanation for what could have caused this mass mortality. There was no evidence for violence. There was no evidence for skeletal trauma. So for a long time, they really couldn't explain what had happened and were very interested in the possibility that ancient DNA might be able to shed some light on this.
4: And so the idea there being

0: of where these negotiations, this game theory, can come up with lots of good data.
1: I've been talent spotting as well. The study I want to look at this particular episode, this first study I bring to the squad, published in the BMJ in 2020, and it's titled Association of High-Profile Football Matches in Europe with, and this is why I love it, with traffic accidents in Asia. Tonight, Canada are playing Qatar at 11 p.m. UK time, 7 p.m. Toronto time, but 1 a.m. Qatar time. So look, what does it mean when an entire nation is sleepless? And what I love about this study is that they realised we could look into this, and they looked into it through traffic accidents. So there's loads of data. They've got, you know, well over 1.8 million...

0: artist, just as Fabergé was, you know, really the ultimate jeweller artist.
1: The egg had a price tag of £7 million, the equivalent of about $30 million US dollars today.

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0: things can only be seen with the heart. What do you think he means by that?
1: I think he means that the most beautiful things in life are not seen or touched, but felt with the heart. And that the most important thing in life is to look past the surface of things and feel them deeply. Things like love, friendship, and empathy can only be felt and experienced with the heart.
0: Wow. The little prince cares so much about his one special rose. Do you think this story teaches about friendship and taking care of what we love?
1: When the little prince comes to Earth, he comes across a garden with thousands of roses and is initially saddened to realize that his rose is not the only one in the universe. But then later, he understands that his rose is more unique and special than all these other roses because of the time he spent watering and tending to her. So what he's saying is that what's most important in the relationships we have with friends and the people we love is the bond we have with them and the time we share together.
0: He visits so many strange planets. Which planet or character did you find the most interesting?
1: One of the planets he visits has a businessman who is frantically and obsessively counting stars, because he believes that when he writes the number of the stars he counts on a bit of paper and locks it away in his desk, which he also refers to as a bank, this means that he owns them. I find this character fascinating because it does a great job of teaching how meaningless the human concept of ownership can be. It shows that there's no point owning anything that you don't have a connection with. And that the businessman is so busy counting the stars, he has no time to enjoy their beauty. I find it such a poetically beautiful way of explaining the absurdity of a human behaviour.
0: Love that. Deep dive done. Now we're switching pages into our short reading. Sonia, you chose this book. So you get to pick a little moment for us. You can read your favorite part of this book to all of us. Whenever you're ready, please read your passage.
1: Okay, so this scene happens after the little prince arrives on Earth. It was then that the fox appeared. "Good morning," said the fox. "Good morning," the little prince responded politely, although when he turned around, he saw nothing. "I am right here," the voice said, "under the apple tree." "Who are you?" asked the little prince, and added, "You are very pretty to look at." "I am a fox," the fox said. "Come and play with me," proposed the little prince. "I am so unhappy." "I cannot play with you," the fox said. "I am not tamed." "Ah, please excuse me," said the little prince. But after some thought, he added, "What does that mean, tame?" "You do not live here," said the fox. What is it that you were looking for?" "I am looking for men," the little prince said. "The little prince, what does that mean, tame?" "Men," said the fox, "they have guns and they hunt. It is very disturbing. They also raise chickens. These are their only interests. Are you looking for chickens?" "No," said the little prince, "I am looking for friends." "What does that mean, tame?" "It is an act too often neglected," said the fox. "It means to establish ties." "To establish ties?" "Just that," said the fox. "To me, you are still nothing more than a little boy who is just like 100,000 other little boys. And I have no need of you, and you, on your part, have no need of me. To you, I am nothing more than a fox like 100,000 other foxes. But if you tame me, then we shall need each other. to me, you will

0: will be unique in all the world. To you, I shall be unique in all the world. I am beginning to understand, said the little prince. There is a flower. I think that she has tamed me. It is possible, said the fox. On the earth, one sees all sorts of things. Oh, but this is not on the earth, said the little prince. The fox seemed perplexed and very curious. On another planet? Yes. Are there hunters on that planet? No. That is interesting. Are there chickens? No. Nothing is perfect, sighed the fox. But he came back to his idea. My life is very monotonous, he said. I hunt chickens, men hunt me. All the chickens are just alike, and all men are just alike. And in consequence, I am a little bored. But if you tame me, it will be as if the sun came to shine on my life. I shall know the sound of a step that will be different from all the others. Other steps send me hurrying back underneath the ground. Yours will call me like music out of my burrow. And then look, you see the grain fields down yonder? I do not eat bread. Wheat is of no use to me. The wheat fields have nothing to say to me, and that is sad. But you have hair that is the colour of gold. Think how wonderful that will be when you have tamed me. The grain, which is also golden, will bring me back to the thought of you, and I shall love to listen to the wind and the wheat.
1: Lovely. Now we are heading into our fun game. Since the little prince visits so many unusual planets, we are playing a game called Design a Planet. I will name a totally silly object, and you get to tell us exactly who would live on that world. Are you ready?
0: Yeah, I'm ready.
1: The entire planet is made of bouncing jelly. Who lives there?
0: A small kangaroo, but without fur, because the jelly would stick to it, that can bounce its way across the surface.
1: That is hilarious. Now, a planet is made completely out of giant ticking clocks.
0: Robots that have been invented by time-obsessed aliens that have designed them to move in time with the click of the clocks and have strict programming on how much time they can spend on any task.
1: That is so creative. Think of a tiny planet covered in millions of shiny ringing bells.
0: A mouse-like creature with huge pointy ears that also act as their mouths, feeding on the vibrational energy.
1: Final one. What would your very own personal planet look like? And what would your rule be for anyone visiting?
0: I think it would be pretty similar to the Earth, but with even more auroras, shooting stars, and sunsets. And I would like visitors who are not uptight and don't take anything too seriously.
1: Marvelous. That was so creative and fun. Now it's time for this week's listener challenge. The Little Prince Challenge. This week, I want you to draw your very own tiny planet. Does it have tiny volcanoes or a special flower just like the prince has? Draw it, color it, and share it with your family or friends. Before we wrap up, Sonia, as you are an established writer, I want to ask if you have tips for the young writers like me. How should we start? Is there a special trick to get inspiration?
0: Oh, I think just really enjoy it. Like, find a really lovely place to sit. Yeah. Like, I mean,

0: mentioned earlier. And then I think if you're comfortable and happy, I think ideas just come. And that's the wonderful thing about ideas. They just seem to magically arrive.
1: What was the feeling like to write your first book, and how did it feel?
0: Oh, well, it took me a very long time to get there. But now it's been published, I am actually very proud of it. And I was so lucky my friend Bevan did the illustrations, and now I love just flicking through it just to look at all his beautiful art.
1: What was the feeling to see your book get published?
0: Oh, gosh. It was pretty amazing. I think when it first arrived in the post, I was actually at work, and I flicked through it and showed it to my friends, and I had a call with Bevan, and we discussed everything in detail. I think both of us were so close to this book.
1: pretty
0: incredible, and I think, you know, it was such a long time coming. I wrote it in my 20s, rewrote it in my 30s, and it was just the longest journey. So to finally get there was pretty cool.
1: I would have jumped with joy looking at the book. Any other work in pipeline?
0: At the moment, I'm taking a little bit of a break and doing quite a bit of work on the property I have at home, and also just thinking about training to be a primary school teacher.
1: Does your work inspire you for your writing?
0: Actually, it does. I feel like when I'm walking through nature, I just I feel like I think even better when I'm walking. It definitely gives me like a feeling of calm. It's pretty important for me to be in nature. I kind of struggle with sitting down all day. I've always been like that.
1: To wrap up, Sonia, one last question. If this book could give advice to children looking up at the stars in one sentence, what would it be?
0: To never lose that sense of wonder and that deep feeling of beauty that you feel looking up at the night sky. As the fox says, it is only with the heart that one can see rightly. What is essential is invisible to the eye. So to not just look at the stars, but experience them with your heart too.
1: Wonderful. That's it for today. We talked about the book The Little Prince by Antoine de Saint-Exupéry with our wonderful author, Sonia MacArthur. Thank you so much, Sonia, for joining me.
0: Thanks for having me. It's been a privilege to be here and talk with you.
1: It was lovely talking to you, Sonia. I am Parise. Thanks for joining me. And until next time, keep turning pages. Kakite. For joining our book club. I hope you enjoyed today's pick. 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I'm Parise. Thanks for joining me. Until next time, keep turning pages.

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0: Fox New Zealand on air. You're awesome.
1: Oh, I feel like we're going to be a real bona fide podcasters after this episode, you know, doing a top three.
2: Oh, yeah.
1: Yeah.
2: 100%.
1: 100%. Kia ora koutou, no mai, haere mai, and welcome to Aotearoa Dunedin's Gardening Conversation Show with me, Kieran.
2: And me, Sam. We're a pair of professional gardeners, ever learning more about all things horticultural, sharing our hopes, dreams, successes, and of course, failures in our own gardens.
1: So settle in, rest your feet, park yourself down by the upturned pots, plant labels, and out-of-date seed packets.
2: As we open up the creaky old door and welcome you into the potting shed.
1: Kia ora koutou, no mai, hoki mai, and welcome back to the potting shed. And for what is a very special episode called, as he panics to remember what he was going to call the show, but I think this episode is called The Plants That We Love to Hate.
2: Yeah. Yeah. Which I had a think about when you gave me this. I was like, that's really hard. Because I was like, I wonder if I just don't know them well enough. As in, I might have seen plants used in a particular way and gone, oh, I don't like that, rather than seeing them in an environment or a circumstance or maybe, you know, in their natural form or in their natural way and gone, oh, I get it. Okay. So my take on this is very much top three plants that I have yet to come to love.
1: Okay. And I think I'm slightly different. So let's lay down the kind of format rules of how this is going to work. So we have each chosen three plants that we don't like. It's contentious because I think probably all of them are in our client's garden somewhere, and we love and we cherish all of the plants in all of our gardens. But you know, so some of this is a matter of nothing more than personal taste, and that's all good. We're all different people, but yes, no, this is a learning experience for us all. I think in terms of maybe we will grow to at least understand these plants a little bit more through this process. But we are a podcast and a radio show, and it seems like every podcast in the universe at some point has a Q&A session where they end up having to list out some sort of top three. So we will alternate. But Sam, let's get right stuck in. So what is third on your list of plants that you love to hate?
2: Okay, so a little bit of a run-up to this. So I got into gardening because I, initially was in viticulture. I was like, this is lush, I love working with grapes. And I was like, I want more variety than just grapes. So then got back and retrained. And what really grabbed my attention was my love of perennials, herbaceous perennials and grasses and that sort of naturalistic, beautiful sort of vista or bare deep sort of bed full of that sort of planting. Beautiful, love that. And shrubs and trees that you can use. What I never really got on board with and maybe grew up and saw and thought, oh, is that what gardening is? I'm not and have never yet been sold on bedding plants. It's just not my thing. And that's that's obviously not a plant, that's a style. Really, or has been, and is maybe having a little bit of a resurgence now, possibly in popularity. So in the UK, I think certain gardens that maybe were sort of steering away from it are now coming back to it, which is interesting.
1: So bedding plants, we're talking annual flowers that are temporarily placed kind of ornamentally in a bed.
2: Yes.
1: That creates maybe some sort of pattern or design.

0: line.
1: Yes.
0: So the example I'm thinking of for locals in Ortiporti is in front of the railway station.
1: Yes. So that kind of surrounded by hedging, yeah, which we'll get onto later. But yes, that kind of style, it's just never sat with me. And I know it's, you know, certain styles are of their time. And I've gone, and as yet, I'm struggling. Or indeed in pots is probably where I find them a little bit even more tricky, because I think I get it on mass, but in pots I struggle with. And there is one plant that I think epitomises for me my current dislike of bedding, but that I know that there might be time for it to turn on, and that is, this is a very, very long-winded way of me saying begonia. So, yeah, begonia, basically, I've never really been a fan, don't really understand the sort of the fleshy sort of texture of some of the stem, and the flowers, I think the flowers, yeah, it just doesn't do it for me. Which I know is a really silly...
0: I'm just so thrilled that the relief in your voice that you've got this off your chest.
1: This is a confessional time. So begonias, I think...
0: So we mentioned that a lot of this may well just be about personal taste. But I think you hinted on something there, which is this idea of kind of being of its time.
1: Yeah.
0: Like trends and fashions and being of a certain generation is a huge thing in a garden.
1: Yes, 100%. And I think my great-granddad was in one of the earlier dahlia booms and used to grow them, love them, and then they had a massive time where they were really dated and really seen as not something that was, fashionable or attractive. But that is very much in the past now, and they are very much in vogue again. I think dahlias are having an incredible resurgence, and, you know, all parts of small ones, large ones, you know, different hybrid versions. Your sort of classic ones, Murkii, which is a beautiful sort of small dahlia that's like a parent dahlia that's often... I think I remember seeing it in Grave Tie looking amazing in their sort of vegetable area that they sort of use to breed new varieties from. But yeah, so they come in and out. And for me at the moment, begonias and bedding more broadly, but begonias specifically they just don't do it for me.
0: Well, my number three, I think, relatively similar in that sense of being of a different time, perhaps. Or maybe it's just a theme of a kind of flower that I'm not a fan of. And to explain this, I'm also going to take you on a journey.
1: Cool.
0: Which my journey starts with the British sitcom Fawlty Towers.
1: Amazing.
0: Because I often struggled with this expression when it comes to flowers of the word blousy.
1: Okay.
0: But... the one thing it always reminds me of is a particular episode of Fawlty Towers where Sybil Fawlty, printing on the scales, she is, I think it's the Germans, the episode. And so she's off in hospital having an ingrowing toenail removed. and she's insisting that Basil presents her with all of these different little sort of, I don't know what they were, little kind of blouses to put on when she's in bed. And the frills are everywhere, and it's just this enormous kind of explosion of colour and frill and frivolity on the front of this item of clothing.
1: Okay.
0: And for whatever reason, whenever I hear the idea of a blousy flower, then it always reminds me of that. And the blousy flower that I put at number three that I don't like is the rhododendron.
1: Wow.
0: It's a big call. And it's a big call, particularly in Dunedin, because there is a lot of them. And there's a very good reason why there's a lot of them. It's because people lack imagination. No, it's because... it's because rhododendrons love acidic soil.
1: Yeah.
0: And the Dunedin soil is acidic. That lacking imagination thing's going to come back and haunt me in weeks to come.
1: Different coloured flowers, different coloured foliage. I guess there's a limit. There's 100%.
0: And I think probably my thing about rhododendrons is I think as a city we've probably got it.

0: Yeah. Like, I think with Thor.
1: Yeah.
0: When it comes to rhododendrons. Because we've got the rhododendron dell within the botanical gardens, which at its right time in the season, if you like a lot of colour, that's a beautiful place to marvel and look at the colour. Mm-hmm. Similarly, there's another rhododendron dell in Port Chalmers, which I would say is most excellent for watching the port. You can, there's a viewing platform in the middle of it.
1: Nice.
0: And you can go and it's like the War of the Worlds, the way that those machines go along and they pick up the cargo shipping containers.
1: I've got to go here.
0: And they go, it's very, very good for that. And also if you like rhododendrons. I don't quite know what it is about a rhododendron. I think there's a lot of different factors. For one thing is I'm not a huge fan of those big blousy flowers.
1: Okay.
0: I think where I prefer a smaller, like a single flower.
1: Yeah.
0: Rather than a sort of these many layers of leaf, of petal rather. The single flower, something like an anemone or a echinacea, you know, something
1: great. Aster. That's what, yeah.
0: Perfect, sweet. Yeah. Something nice and simple like that. And the other thing I find is that they are a bit of a nightmare to prune. Because you get rhododendrons of all different shapes and varieties. But
1: yes.
0: Inevitably, people a bit blinded by their preference for colour or for the flower and don't necessarily think about its growing habit. And so very, very often we're sort of having to tackle enthusiastic growth of rhododendrons. And because of the way that their leaves sit on the outer reaches of the plant,
1: yeah.
0: They actually become quite a challenging one to prune.
1: I think the most attractive thing about a rhododendron is actually the stem colour and texture. Like, I actually really like that. And for me, some of the leaves and the foliage sometimes and the foliage and the flowers get in the way, because that stem colour, sometimes if they're left to sort of grow up and become a bit gnarly, they're actually sort of, some of them have got like a beautiful sort of reddy, bronziness to them, almost a bit shiny. And can sort of grow in an amazing sort of different angles as well. So that is a redeeming feature for me for rhododendrons, but I hear you. There might have too many.
0: There actually is one rhododendron that I do like it more than the others, which is Rhododendron arboreus, the tree rhododendron.
1: Cool.
0: I like it for a couple of reasons. I think it looks really nice in that kind of context of like a kind of like an Asian woodland garden. Kind of context, you can imagine that with the kind of Japanese bridge across a little stream, and there's the rhododendron arboreus in the background. But I also really like it for it being my like typical rant on why we should say botanical name, not Latin name, because
1: great.
0: A lot of the words of botanical names are derived from the Greek.
1: Greek, yes, great.
0: So rhododendron meaning rose tree, but then the funny thing about a rhododendron arboreus is. It's like tree-like rose tree, because arboreus means tree-like in Latin. So it's a botanical name, not Greek name. Now, not Latin. that's swiftly moving on before we...
1: I did want to just quickly mention mad honey, which is amazing.
0: A rhododendron?
1: Oh, yeah. So I think Nepal and Turkey, throughout the centuries... I think it's poisonous to honeybees, the nectar, I think. I think it's bumblebees, or a bee that's basically tough and strong enough to be able to get in those flowers and take the nectar and the pollen. And the honey of this particular bee, when they've taken from the rhododendron flower, is alleged to have sort of caused heart rates to drop and people to become delirious and sort of a bit... sort of see visions and all sorts of which is why it's called mad honey and
0: we wouldn't have this without the rhododendron.
1: No, I think this maybe the azalea as well, but and maybe the there's maybe one other plant, it'll come back to me, but rhododendron is a key perpetrator of creating this honey, which is amazing.
0: Well, there we go. Right, we are definitely getting too stuck into each plant, looking at the time. So, let's dive straight into number two.
1: So, good segue. A minute ago, you said about how the rhododendron arboreus, the tree rhododendron, is a redeeming one for this species, and the same is true for me for Kotukotuku, the tree fuchsia, because my number two is.
0: Fuchsia.
1: The non-tree fuchsia, just the general, fuchsia. the

0: general fuchsia. And I think it's got something to do with, in fact, it has definitely got something to do with where I lived before I came out here in Portsmouth in the UK, in England. In that area of the world, we were seeing loads and loads of fuchsia bushes just continually hit by fuchsia blight, which is a horrible illness that fuchsias can suffer, whereby I think it's a fungus that essentially attaches itself or gets into the fuchsia itself, and where it's meant to flower from, those parts all shrivel up and look all nasty, manky, a bit gross. Ugh. And there's no real solution other than to cut it hard back and see how it regrows. And sometimes it'll regrow well and you'll get fresh flushes of flowers. That's a hard sentence to say. But more often than not, doesn't necessarily recover. And over time, more parts of it will become affected and it just shrivels up. Turns a plant that you might be okay with into one that is just a perennial frustration in the garden.
1: I mean, it feels like we're in danger of veering towards victim blaming here.
0: Oh, possibly.
1: But is it? It doesn't seem unreasonable to not choose a plant that is itself kind of perhaps needy or vulnerable or requires more upkeep. Particularly in the context of a changing climate, I suppose.
0: True. And often some of these things can be resolved with the whole sort of right plant, right place. Sometimes the plant is just in the wrong place, and so it might be more susceptible to some of these problems. But equally, I've seen fuchsias often used, not to bang on about it too much, but also as bedding as well. So that kind of how you're using a plant is, in my mind, sometimes as negative as the plant itself or not. Mm-hmm. But actually, if a plant is in its right environment and it's thriving, you can really appreciate and get the best out of it. And it can, you know, whereas if it's used in an environment that's maybe it's not necessarily designed for or useful, sometimes that can be tricky or you might not necessarily see it at its best.
1: Now, just so everyone's on the same page, fuchsias, they have very, very long... My horticultural teachers are going to kill me for not remembering the right word for the bit of the plant, but they have got very long bits coming out of the flower, haven't they?
0: Yes.
1: Just trying to describe the flower in case anyone's wondering what we're talking
0: almost
1: about.
0: Like a little sort of bell with like flicked up sort of petals and sepals inside, and then you've got your long sort of stamen bits coming down.
1: Stamen.
0: We're talking of stamen. Yeah, and so they almost look like little sort of hat type kind of... there are certain varieties colour scheme-wise. Maybe it's the colour scheme as well. Some colour combinations of in the flowers just clash. And I'm like, oh my goodness, those for me don't do it. But then there are sometimes there are fuchsias that I'm like, I get that combination of colours in the flower.
1: Now, we're definitely in danger of getting to number one and simply only being able to say the name of the plant. So we're going to have to move on. And my number two is the peony.
0: Ooh.
1: Which, yeah, I think might be controversial because I know it to be very, very popular. But I think it really suffers from being... So peony is a bulb, a corm, a...
0: possibly a right. Possibly
1: a rhizome.
0: That'd be my
1: It is a bulb / corm / rhizome, and it is a spring flower and is often sold as a cut flower. You can get them at the farmer's market in spring. Mm. And we have some in our garden. And again, a very, very blousy flower. And inevitably, we don't cut them, not out of any kind of ethical choice. We just forget to or something. And the petals, they fly everywhere in the spring, mad spring winds that we get. And you're left with these not necessarily particularly attractive stalks that then, because they need to soak up all their energy for the next year's flower, you have to leave them there as they dry and shrivel and get in the way of other things that you could be putting in your garden instead.
0: They crisp.
1: They do crisp. Yeah. So I think my redeeming... sort of way of approaching a peony is I would encourage people, rather than necessarily to grow them in as bedding, not bedding plants, but within a border, is perhaps They could do better in a

0: in a cut flower bed that is specifically designed to be harvested and taken inside.
1: As opposed to part of a sort of a perennial kind of gardening sort of landscape. Yeah, that's interesting.
0: Though I do love a tree peony.
1: Well, I was about to say, tree peonies are awesome.
0: Yeah, talking of, you know, rhododendrons, and I like the rhododendron arboreus. Peony, not so much of a fan. A tree peony, yeah, much more interesting.
1: Yeah.
0: And a tree fuchsia. So, look at this little theme.
1: The trees redeem the plants we don't like in a non-tree form, possibly.
0: Yes, yeah. All right, so that was my number two. So we've got, this gives us about 5 minutes to rattle through both of our number ones. So, Sam, if I had to ask you to name one plant that you love to hate, what is it?
1: Buxus sempervivens. Boxwood. Now,
0: is that what us ordinary people might just call box?
1: Box. Bog standard.
0: Box.
1: Box. Now, I love topiary, which might seem a bit of a quandary, considering this has been for hundreds of years the go-to, the gold standard of topiarizing and of creating these beautiful sort of parterres and mazes and all sorts of beautiful kind of structures in a green structures in a garden space. And again, not to victim blame, but my experience of box has been a lot of time and money spent on clipping these things so tightly every week or so, like keeping them really tight, causing lots of wounds, making the plants continually sick and susceptible to the beautiful cocktail of box blight and box caterpillar that we experience in Europe. I don't know to what extent it's made it here yet.
0: Far less so. In fact, I don't think the box caterpillar is here at all.
1: That's a blessing.
0: Yeah.
1: Because those things can munch.
0: I think the most interesting thing you said there, and it was all fascinating, but was about this idea that topiary is like almost abuse, regular wounding
1: of
0: plants.
1: Yeah, true.
0: Because every time you prune anything, you are creating a wound, and it's creating a point of access for all sorts of airborne diseases.
1: Yep. So and certainly never to do that sort of work with any sort of moisture, like any rain around. I think you said it the other week about somebody only prunes their roses when they would hang up their washing. It's exactly the same principle here with doing this. But you're right, it's just constantly, wounding the plant to cut it to exactly the shape that you want it to be. Now, there are some other plants that I think work equally well, if not better. Like, I love Taxus. I love you. Yeah. And using that, it's very resilient, super easy. I mean, the yew down at Larnet Castle, the way that they've clipped those hedges, oh my god, they've clearly got a spirit level out to draw. It's beautifully done. So I like the aesthetically, topiary done well is incredible. But yes, it does come with some of these kind of ethical questions, and also expense of how do you treat this box? Do you spray it? Which again has ramifications further down the food chain for things that might predate the caterpillars or not, and how that affects the soil and other plants. So that's one of the reasons. Not necessarily the plant itself, but it's the whole surrounding of it to maintain it, to keep it, and then the problems that you have, and then dealing with those problems. And so all of that, the culmination of that is this plant, in how we treat it, worth what we do.
0: Well, if there's one message to take home from this, then it's that Sam doesn't love box, but he does love you. So my top plant that I love to hate will come to no surprise to Charlotte in particular, which is Agapanthus.
1: Of course.
0: Where to begin? I mean, where my dislike of Agapanthus does begin is a friend of mine some years ago saying, the minute you look for it, it's all over. What's the word for all the plantings around city? Municipal plantings.
1: Oh, yeah.
0: Municipal plantings. It's everywhere on roundabouts and on street corners, and it's just totally overused. But it's an absolute brute of a plant.
1: Mm-hmm.
0: It will self-seed and will grow,

0: and its roots are thick and absolute nightmare to try and get rid of. And as soon as you start to get rid of it, it'll grow back. And you know what? I don't even think it looks any good. I'm not really a fan of those flower heads, those sort of spherical structures.
1: And they self-seed quite liberally as well, if allowed.
0: Very, very liberally. And there is a fantastic plant that I love to love that you could use in its place, and that is the renga-renga. I'm trying to think what the word for it. Mountain lily? The New Zealand mountain lily, is that what they call it? But anyway, renga-renga. So, dig up your agapanthus, enjoy your free gym, and plant some renga-renga instead. Well, that's about all the time that we've got on this exciting episode of The Potting Shed. To those we have offended, we apologise. we hope that you've enjoyed hearing some of our more kind of, I suppose, personal takes on what we like in our gardens.
1: And please write in and let us know what your plants are that you love to hate.
0: Absolutely. And if you do have complaints, please do contact the Broadcasting Standards Authority while it still exists. But if you have found us on a podcast app, please do give us a rating or a review. Also, if you like my writing and what I have to say, I write a newsletter called The Core Fire. You can find that at Substack. But I think that's it. We've run out of time. We got too excited and we're going to have to say, matewa.
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1: Today, we're talking to someone who spent more time answering curbside questions than most of us spend putting the bins out. After years of frontline recycling education, he's got stories, shout-outs and a few surprises about what really happens on the other side of the curb. So buckle up, because when Rowan talks rubbish, it's genuinely worth listening to.
2: 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I'm Lisa DeClark and with me is my co-host, Rob Riddle-Tiger. 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So in this episode, we are chatting with Rowan Cook, the Education Officer for EnviroNZ. Welcome back to the show, Rowan.
3: Thanks. Good to be here.
2: So you've previously been on our show before and have worked with us quite a bit on some of these episodes. But for those who perhaps haven't heard from you, can you introduce yourself and tell us a little bit about yourself?
3: Okay, yeah, cool. I think it was episode two. I might have been on, so a wee while ago. So I've got a background in teaching and a passion for the environment, particularly around waste. And so my role is a waste minimisation and education advisor, bit of a mouthful, and that is for EnviroNZ, who service the Dunedin City Council with curbside recycling and waste. And really, I just get in front of any group, whether it's schools or community groups, businesses, to promote waste minimisation and also to clarify things around the curbside system, but not solely that.
1: So, you've been at this a while, and we know that out there they've got lots of community groups doing incredible waste minimisation mahi. So, what groups have you been working with lately, and who deserve a shout out? And what is it about them that inspires you?
3: Oh well, probably too many, and I'll miss some. But so many groups. Like recently, just chatting with one of the sheds, the Tairi shed out there. I think maybe the men's shed, but they're not solely men. The passion, the grassroots work, the volunteerism, if that's a word, just all of that kind of work that's just doing little bits all across the city. So I guess I was going to shout out a few. I wrote a few down, but like I say, apologies to those I don't mention. But places like Com2Tech, who are doing not only recycling, but they're looking up that waste hierarchy, which is something I think I talked about the first time I visited, where you're looking to make the biggest impact. So not just recycling something, but seeing if there's a repair or a reuse or something like that, reduction. So, they're trying to close the digital divide as well. So a lot of these groups, yes, there's an environmental outcome that's positive, but they're also helping communities. Social cohesion, all of those things. So the Curtin Bank, it's amazing with the amount of material that comes in for the Curtin Bank. They provide an awesome service, but they just manage, they're innovative. They find ways to firstly make it into a curtain, as the main priority, and a good quality curtain, but then they'll look at the offcuts, see what they can do there, whether it make it into a bag or phone kind of holder, or just a doorstop, a draft stopper, curtain draft stopper, if you will, all sorts of things. So places like Pregnancy Help haven't had a huge amount to do with, but you see these organisations around there, and they're looking to support people, but they've also got their sustainability push as well.

0: and it kind of comes hand in hand. So Stitch Kitchen's another one. The person across the desk from me, Lisa, with your promotion of, you know, for, there's a lot of people out there who want to do their absolute best, and, you know, yes, they can tick off that they use their curbside recycling, but then they're looking for more. So people like you, Lisa, who are connecting people, empowering people, that kind of thing. So there's just too many to mention, but I've just been really impressed by the different areas. You know, you look at bikes, you look at devices, you look at curtains and clothes, fabric. Stitch Kitchen's another one that comes to mind. Yeah, it's great.
1: Yeah, I think one of the key takeaways from running this podcast in general is the fact that there's no shortage of innovative ways and community groups that are actually making a difference in Dunedin.
0: That's right. And it's kind of getting on with it, regardless of this, you know, government policy or whatever it happens to be. It's just doing the best with what's in front, and kind of a bit of willpower, and things just will evolve and get better, I think.
1: Yeah. And so, like, from your perspective, you know, working with these community groups and seeing what it is that they're actually doing out there, what kinds of approaches or initiatives coming from these groups are the ones that really work?
0: Well, I think kind of just to touch on what we were talking about before, it's those things where it's all just the sustainability part is built in, but it's mixed in with a whole lot of other benefits, you know. And so when you have the social benefits and the economic benefits and the environmental benefits kind of tied in to one push, I feel like there's perhaps a bit more reach and a bit more support that can be provided, perhaps, or a bit more buy-in. Rather than just doing one little bit. You know, although that's great. Like, for some businesses, they'll provide a place where you can take your alternative recycling, whether it's your Tetra Paks or your soft plastics or lids or whatever it happens to be. So it's also providing those little bits, but it's those groups that I really have got sustainability as a core part of what they want to do.
2: Yeah, so they're out there doing something, and they're doing it sustainably, whereas the sort of running around and dealing with a specific problem deals with a specific problem, but it maybe doesn't sort into the community.
0: Yeah, yeah.
1: And holistically as well, because if we're talking about the way that most of these groups work, it is that social and community space, you know, and we all know that humans aren't compartmentalised, you know, we can't just shut off parts of ourselves, and so why would this be any different for how we work with sustainability?
0: Yeah, that's right. Yeah. I mean, sustainability, you'll find, usually kind of ticks a number of boxes, whether it, yeah.
2: Yeah. Yeah. I mean, there has to be something to do it sustainably.
0: Mm-hmm.
2: It doesn't, though. Right. And so you're out in the community. You mentioned talking to all those different groups about curbside recycling, and I understand you take questions during those sessions. And so
0: yeah.
2: are there some common questions that come up that you'd like to answer now? I mean, I dislike repeating myths, so you can just tell us the right answers if you like.
0: Yeah. Yeah, well... Well, one that's an interesting one is, like, why don't we recycle X or Y?
2: Mm-hmm.
0: You know, and so in February 2024, there was standardisation across the whole country. So it said for yellow-littered recycling bins, these are the things that can go in them. So there's paper, cardboard, metal cans and tins, and then you've got your soft plastic. Your rigid plastic, your hard plastic, number 1, 2, and 5. And there is a wee exception in some cities. They might have glass in their yellow bin, but glass is also one of the recycling things, which we obviously take separately. And so people ask questions about why can't soft plastic be put in there, why can't lids, all these kinds of things. And so there are some reasons for those. Lids being one. Hopefully soon in the city there will be some lid collection near the soft plastic collection, but that's been a bit delayed. It's not something I'm specifically involved with. But it's really about the practical element of it, you know.

There is a lot of content in curbside recycling, you know, tons and tons and tons. And so it needs to be efficient for it to work. Recycling involves more processes than, say, taking it to the landfill. So you do have to be practical about that and account for that. So like soft plastics, for example, there is an option for that recycling, you know, not in curbside.

0: person.
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0: Kia ora and welcome to DPA's Notable Radio. I'm your host, Amy Taylor. Today we're talking about public transport in Otago, a topic that affects many disabled people. Whether it's getting to work, medical appointments, education or social activities, accessible transport is essential. There have been a number of recent changes and proposals from the Otago Regional Council, including updates to the Total Mobility Scheme, new Total Mobility cards, rollout of electric buses, and a future national payment system for public transport. To help us understand these changes, we have Laura Faulkner in the studio today. Hello, Laura.
1: Kia ora. Thank you so much for having me.
0: Laura is a transport officer at the Otago Regional Council. Right. So, Laura, public transport is a major focus for disabled people in our region, particularly with rising transport costs, increasing pressures on household budgets, and due to the increase in fuel costs around the war in the Middle East. Before we discuss specific changes, can you tell us a little bit about your role at the ORC?
1: Absolutely. So I'm in the public transport team in the ops department, and my primary responsibility is looking after total mobility.
0: Wonderful. Thank you, Laura. So on to total mobility. Let's begin. For listeners who might not be familiar with the total mobility scheme, can you tell us a bit about it and who is eligible?
1: Absolutely. So the total mobility scheme has been around for about 40 years now.
0: Sure. And it's very old. I'm not even 40 yet.
1: Yeah, it's a bit crazy. And it is available nationwide. So its purpose is to provide door-to-door transport option for people with long-term impairments that can't safely and reliably use public transport. So we do that through contracting taxi companies. And what this looks like in practice is once you have a total mobility card, you can swipe it at the beginning of your trip and a subsidy, well, discount is applied up to a cap, which changes region to region. So eligibility is around the different parts of using a bus that an impairment might stop you using that as a transport option entirely. So that can be your ability to get to the bus, ride the bus safely, onboarding and offboarding from the bus, and it's not limited to a physical impairment.
0: Thank you, Laura. So the scheme is incredibly important for many disabled people who are unable to use standard public transport independently. Recently, we've heard about government-mandated changes to the total mobility funding. What exactly is changing?
1: That's a fantastic question. So it's one of our big changes for this year. And I think one of the key things to know about total mobility is it's co-funded between regional councils and NZTA. Mm-hmm. And over the last couple of years, there's been quite a lot of financial stress on the scheme because the subsidy was raised in 2022 from 50% to 75%. So to gain more confidence in the long-term sustainability of the scheme, Ministry of Transport in December announced some guidance that they believe will introduce a bit more sustainability. So there are two key changes. The first one is that the subsidy level will be lowering from 75% down to 65%. And then we call them PTAs, public transport authorities, but to be simple, most regional councils are encouraged to lower the cap, the fare cap, by 10%. So for Otago, that means we'll be lowering our fare cap from $50 down to $45.
0: Thank you, Laura. So many disabled people are worried about these changes and they could increase the costs of their transport. Many people are already struggling with the cost of living. What concerns has the ORC heard from the community?
1: So the primary feedback that we have received is really about how that fits in the wider landscape of changes that are really affecting the disabled community. And it's that how it works in combination with all those other those changes, really.
0: So we've spoken a bit about the fare caps and subsidies. So one of the things I want to point out is that our fare cap was already relatively low in comparison to other

0: the major centres. I think in Auckland it's like $80.
1: Yeah, there's a huge range between region to region. Mm. Auckland being probably the highest, I think at 80. I think we fit kind of higher to mid-rung. Some are as low as $7 or $7.50, I believe. A huge variation region to region.
0: And why is that?
1: So each council that looks after public transport kind of sets their fare cap kind of in conjunction with what they can, they believe is appropriate, and also with what they're able to afford through, it's a rated activity.
0: Perfect, thank you. One thing that often comes up in disability forums is that transport isn't a luxury, it's a necessity. Have those concerns been reflected in the ORC's discussions around total mobility?
1: Yes, so access to transport we know is pretty vital to day-to-day life and accessing everything, and it's really difficult line to ensure that we're embodying the purpose of the scheme, which is to participate in community and get out and about and access your daily transport needs without huge reliance on friends and family. And it's just finding that really tough balance between ensuring we're committed to the purpose of the scheme and making sure that we can afford it in the long term without that kind of being a question over our heads.
0: All right, so let's move on to the new total mobility scheme. Many people have asked me about the new total mobility cards. Can you explain what's changing with the cards?
1: Yeah, absolutely. So we recently moved over to the national card design. It looks a bit prettier. It's quite nice to have that consistency with other regions. I think we were one of the last to move over. And it's kind of nice to have the cards recognisable nationally. But the main change is that we have removed the printed expiry date.
0: All right. So we've heard that the cards may no longer need regular replacement. Is that correct?
1: Absolutely. So since there's no longer a printed expiry date, the cards no longer need to be replaced every 3 years. There will still be a three-yearly review, which means someone will be in contact just to double-check that that contact detail still works and that your address is the same, you haven't moved to a different region, or if you have, we'll pop you over to that regional council's database and that nothing significant has changed that might change your eligibility.
0: Great. For many people, waiting for a replacement card is very stressful and can leave them temporarily without transport options. How will the new system improve that experience?
1: Absolutely. Removing the printed expiry date was primarily driven by that kind of feedback, and we know that was a huge wait time for people, up to 10 business days. So by removing that need to replace the physical card, that's going to, once those new cards are all in circulation, they will only need to be replaced if it gets lost or if for some reason it's malfunctioning. So we're trying our best to remove that kind of wait period for people.
0: When you say not functioning, you mean the, like, strip on it is not?
1: Yeah, if the mag strip for some reason became not working or if it gets too, like, worn down.
0: Mm-hmm. So, I have a total mobility card. What do I need to do right now?
1: So, cardholders don't need to do anything in preparation of the changes coming up. It's really about having that knowledge that from the 1st of July, there will be an increase of cost to cardholders. But the taxi companies remain the same, the booking processes and swiping the card, that all remains the same.
0: And my current card is still valid until its expiry date, and then I'm going to move over to the new system. How does that work?
1: Yeah, so that will be your last replacement card that you get until you have the new design. So once it is at its expiry date, get in touch with us. We'll post you out a new one once we've confirmed where you live.
0: Goodness, I wonder whether it's at its expiry date. I haven't looked at my total mobility card's expiry date. I better have a look at it.
1: And once you've got that new one, it will just be every 3 years. You might get a call asking just to double check your details.
0: Wonderful. Thank you very much, Laura. Let's talk about B cards. So public transport payment systems. Many people currently use the B card. Can you tell us about the new national payment system that has been developed?
1: Yeah, Yeah, so admittedly this isn't strongly my wheelhouse, but there is a new national ticketing system coming in called Motu Move.

0: And once it's fully rolled out, there'll be one bus ticketing system across all of New Zealand.
1: That sounds handy. So the regional public transport plan talks about introducing Motor Move in 2026. What will that actually look like for passengers?
0: So Otago is now expecting to change systems in mid-2027. For passengers, it will offer one simple way to pay for public transport across New Zealand. So they can choose to pay with either debit cards, credit cards, your phone, so like Google Pay, Apple Pay, smartwatches. I still find that quite fuzzy. But the onboard experience of having to tag on and tag off won't change.
1: Okay, so people will still be able to use their B cards for a period of time or during a transition time, or is there a definite date where the B card is no longer valid?
0: So there'll be a definite date, but we will be communicating as much as we can about that transition and allowing plenty of time for people to be aware of the changes and to run down their B card credit. But because the technology, the actual system wouldn't, they're quite different ticketing systems, they wouldn't be able to support both, and it's kind of one or the other. So it'd be quite a hard line.
1: So will the new system allow people to pay with debit cards and phones? You've mentioned that it will, so that's great. The question that I have around that is, I'm a little bit hesitant about this. What about my security?
0: I definitely wouldn't be able to speak to this in depth. Sorry, it's just not a work stream that I'm particularly involved in.
1: I'm sure they will have thought about this.
0: But yes, though, I know a lot of people have been thinking very tirelessly on it.
1: So, well, it actually sounds very, very convenient. I don't like the B card system because I'm always forgetting the B card. I always have a credit card or a phone on me, but that's just, B cards to me is just another thing to carry around and another thing to remember to top up. So I think that for me, it sounds like a really positive change.
0: Yeah, and there'll still be concessions available with it as well. Like, that's not disappearing with the new system, which is great for especially Super Gold cardholders or Community Connect cardholders.
1: Just on that, the B card is significantly cheaper than paying with cash at the moment. Will the prices be more similar to the B card or more similar to what the...
0: So the concession levels will be a... Well, they sit as a council decision, but it's not inherent that there has to be a change because of a change in ticketing system.
1: All right, thank you for that. Accessibility is a key consideration. What steps are being taken to make sure disabled people, older people, and those who might not be confident with technology can still access the transport system?
0: Fantastic question. So there is still going to be a physical card available for anyone who it's more appropriate or prefers to have a prepaid transit card.
1: Oh, that's really good.
0: Not everyone has a debit card or a Google Pay. And we're working hard to ensure that we have wide communication network ahead of the change, and that support is available for those who need to navigate a new system, because we all know it's always nerve-wracking when a new system, or you kind of have to change something.
1: Absolutely. If you're in the habit of doing something in one particular way and it changes, it can be stressful for people, certainly. So let's talk about our electric bus fleet. Many listeners have seen some of the new electric buses already operating around Dunedin. We had one at our Transport Hui the other day. Why has the ORC decided to move towards electric buses?
0: So we know that transport is one of the largest sources of emissions in Otago. We estimate that our current fleet of electric buses in Dunedin alone eliminates the use of hundreds of thousands of litres of diesel each year, which will drop to nearly zero over the next couple of years. It improves air quality by having an electric vehicle fleet. Electric buses produce no tailpipe emissions, helping reduce the local air pollution in urban areas especially. And we also have climate goals from local government, and ORC has committed to decarbonising our public transport.
1: Well, that all sounds incredibly positive. So we've discussed the environmental benefits, but are there any other advantages to passengers?
0: So one of the advantages is that there is more priority seating area, so we can fit more wheelchairs or prams in that kind of wider at the front. There's just a bigger standing area.

0: area. It also increases the standard capacity. In my personal observations, I also find the stop bells are more accessible, and admittedly, they're a bit of a smoother ride.
1: Yeah, I have definitely heard it said that they are a smoother ride. I still find myself moving around terribly in my wheelchair because we've discussed this. There are no belts or anchor points for wheelchair users in the bus currently. So we're talking about that with the ORC. So let's talk about more electric buses that are on the horizon. So the Regional Council's transport plan includes a significant investment in electric buses. So what do we have at the moment? Around 30% of the fleet is electric?
0: Yeah, I can't remember the percentage level off by heart, but there's about 24 vehicles across the two bus companies. And each time we kind of renew a bus contract, one of the requirements becomes to have EV. So it's kind of a nice staggered approach to introduce for a full fleet eventually.
1: So GoBus got the latest contract with the ORC.
0: Yes.
1: Can you tell us how many electric buses operating? Yes, you already have done. So what does the future rollout look like?
0: So the plan is for all of the buses across our Queenstown and Dunedin network to become electric, and I believe we're more or less on track for that.
1: Oh, wonderful. That's really exciting. So the plan suggests that Dunedin could move from around 24 electric buses to over the 60 buses worth. Julian tells me that the new buses are expected in October.
0: Yes.
1: Well, that's exciting. That's just around the corner, isn't it? So we're still on that timeline? We're still working towards that?
0: Yeah.
1: Absolutely. Wonderful. So that is really exciting. It's really exciting for our environment. It's very exciting for accessibility. So it's a really, really positive move, I think. So what do you think our bus network will look like in 5 years compared with today?
0: That's a great question. There is quite a few unknowns. We do have an election coming up, and that always changes the direction that we kind of move towards nationally. Our focus is on that decarbonisation area and continuing to improve our resilience and reliability, really. But yeah, on top of that, there's quite a few unknowns.
1: Thank you. So accessibility remains a very important issue for our disabled community. So at our DPA forums and the Transport Hui we recently had, we heard concerns about narrow ramps, buses pulling away before the passengers were seated, limited seating at bus stops, and drivers sometimes stopping too far away from the curb. How does the ORC gather this kind of feedback and respond to it?
0: So we kind of have a range of ways in which we get bus user feedback. So we have our annual satisfaction surveys where we interview people on the buses and we collate all that information. We get out and do various engage with various community groups, which is how we know each other.
1: We've been engaging. We've been doing lots of engaging.
0: And it's always really good to get a sense of how different users experience the bus network because but we also collate all the feedback that we receive to ORC/ORBUS, whether that's by email or phone, and we use that information to track trends and where the problems lie or the benefits lie, and whether we address that straight with the bus companies or we pass it off to the transport planners to incorporate what we can into future plans. So that's kind of how we use the feedback that we do get.
1: Wonderful, thank you. So what would you say to disabled people who may have had a negative experience and are hesitant about using public transport?
0: Again? I would say that don't hesitate to get in touch with ORBUS/ORC. And I'm sure other organisations that have engaged with us a fair amount, like DPA, could point us in the right direction. We do have quite a lot of information on our website, and just I hope people know that, like, within the last few years in particular, just more and more tools are becoming available to kind of increase that confidence, to give it a try. Yeah, the real-time tracking is vastly improved. Mm-hmm. We've got the Transit app, and there's just, like, these little bits that really come together to improve using

0: public transport as your like your first option, really.
1: Wonderful. Thank you, Laura. Looking ahead, what are the biggest priorities for public transport in Otago over the next few years?
0: So I would say that it's that improving our reliability and reducing our emissions. So those two are quite key pieces.
1: Yeah, and I mean, there's a huge movement towards reducing emissions, which benefits everybody. So, and finally, if listeners want to more information about Total Mobility, bus services, B-cards, or future transport changes, where can they go?
0: I think a great first port of call is the Orbus website. We have quite a lot of information on there with handy how to use the bus, FAQs, alerts about cancellations or delays on the buses. You'll find all the Total Mobility information is on our Orbus website as well. There is also the B-card website, which has more in-depth information about the B-cards themselves. And you can also call our CX team, which is 0800 474 082. And they know a lot of the answers about transport questions. And if they don't know off the top of their head, they'll direct you to one of us in the transport team.
1: Thank you, Laura, so much for joining us today and explaining all these changes that are happening with the public transport network and Total Mobility. It's been great to have you, and it's been an incredibly informative episode. Public transport plays a vital role in ensuring disabled people can participate fully in community life. It's encouraging to hear about investment and future improvements in the network. And while we acknowledge the challenges still exist and some of the upcoming changes may be very difficult for the disabled community, we need to continue to work together to make sure that the experience that everybody receives on our bus network and Total Mobility is the best experience we can provide. Thank you to our listeners for joining us. This has been DPA's Notable Radio. I'm Amy Taylor. Ka kite anō.
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